0: Bible tells me so.
1: Culture Shock here on Backyard Deep Dive. Culture Shock has got, 13 albums out? They perform all the time, mostly, I think, in Europe, actually. They define themselves as a live band of blue-collar immigrants. So there you go. Led by Gino Yevdevich, I hope I'm pronouncing that right, on vocals and trumpet and tarabuka. Val Kiyosofsky on guitar and vocals. Matty Noble on violin and vocals. Chris Stromquist on drums. Guy Michael Davis on bass. Amy Denio, a friend of the station, on clarinet, saxophone, and vocals. Oh, yeah. Let's do five more here. Actually, that'll take us all the way to the end of the album, and then I will play some other tracks to get to the top of the hour. But we're going to hear five in a row. Istanbul, Poor Man's Tango, Nano Mi Hermano, Sarajevo, and Hashishi from Culture Shock. Away we go.

That was the album in its entirety, We Came to Take Your Jobs Away. Culture Shock, that's K-U-L-T-U-R, Shock. We heard that in its entirety. We are, I've got about another 15 minutes left, so let's squeeze in some more Culture Shock. We're going to hear three songs from another album, which we will finish off next week. The album we're going to start today is called Cultura Dictatura. We're going to hear three tracks from that: Tutti Frutti, Morto, and Horse Thief. But before that, thanks for tuning in. 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Again, thanks for tuning in. This is Backyard Deep Dive. Your host, Eric Moose, here. 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Three more from Culture Shock: Tutti Frutti, Morto, and Horse Thief. See you next week with more Culture Shock. Usually I say something completely different, but it will be Culture Shock next week because I got so much great material. Okay, over and out.

Coming up, it's the 17th annual Edible Garden Tour, and it's self-guided. And that will be on June 27th in Southeast Ballard. You'll find lots of events and resources suited to the Pacific Northwest climate. For more information about the tour, go to sustainableballard.org.

I want to tell you about Grassroots Radio and KBFG. Comes off the Norse home on Finney Ridge, cool and slow with plenty of precision. Across from the zoo with a backbeat narrow and hard to master. Some call it heavenly in its brilliance. Others mean and rueful of conventional radio. I love the friends I have gathered together on this thin raft. We have constructed high-rise condos in honor of our escaping. This is the land where Ivar died.

0: So the International Criminal Court does not choose the world in which it operates. We live in the same planet, and we observe the same shocking realities that not only you all see, but that people experience, not on the movie sets of Hollywood, but in their lives. So the question really is not whether the International Criminal Court is perfect. It is whether or not this world is better without it than with it.
1: That's Karim Khan, and this is Alternative Radio. I'm David Barsamyan. This edition of AR features Karim Khan on the International Criminal Court. The International Criminal Court, the ICC, is based in The Hague, Netherlands. Established in 2002 under the Rome Statute, the ICC is the first and only permanent international court with jurisdiction to prosecute individuals for the crimes of genocide, crimes against humanity, war crimes, and the crime of aggression. The ICC is intended to complement, not replace, national judicial systems. It can exercise its jurisdiction only when national courts are unwilling or unable to prosecute criminals. The court has brought charges against high-profile international leaders and in some cases has imprisoned them. Countries that are not party to the ICC and do not recognize its jurisdiction include China, India, Russia, Israel, and the United States. Our guest today is Karim Khan. He's a British lawyer and the third prosecutor of the International Criminal Court. He holds over three decades of legal experience navigating some of the world's most complex international war crimes and human rights cases. He spoke at the Oxford Union in Oxford, UK in May. And now, Karim Khan.
0: In this time of major power conflicts, in this time of uncertainty, the unpredictability of this moment is not light. The anchors of stability and security in so many parts of the world have been upended. And you will know that much rides upon now. We can no longer have the complacency to think that there is time. This is a time for action, for determination, not a time for being a spectator to the misery that so many people are feeling today. And so the call really, be more engaged, be more involved. Don't be demoralized by the state of the world and the agony and the cries of anguish that come from so many different parts of the world. It's a time to strain one's sinews, to act with more focus, and have a belief and a conviction that the misery we have seen, the uncertainty that so many bear, doesn't have to be a consequence of our humanity, but our humanity, your dreams, your future, compels a course of action requiring change. We see in so many different institutions an onslaught against these structures, the imperfect structures, the not fully efficient structures, sometimes even the dysfunctional structures, but the structures nonetheless that were built by a generation who suffered almost Armageddon, that suffered the Second World War, that suffered and saw atomic bombs in Hiroshima and Nagasaki, who saw the Holocaust and the brutality when nationalism suffocated sanity. And we see around us so many signs of rearmament, 800 billion from the European Union, 1.7 trillion from the United States of America. You even see artists like Banksy with his statue blinded by a flag, not a flag of patriotism, not a flag of values, not a flag of principle, but blind adherence to something that shields or covers our conscience, our humanity, our responsibility to give and to serve. And states are scared. States are uncertain. States are sometimes disorientated, many of them. How did they respond to this new reality of unpredictability when erstwhile allies seem to be very unpredictable? And what do they do in terms of the values that they proclaim so loudly on so many occasions from so many fora? That we live in a world governed by law. We live in a world governed by rules. And then you and our approaching souls will no doubt proclaim, what do the people of Adre, who've run for their lives from Darfur, say to that? Where's the law for them? The people of Gaza or the West Bank, those that are mourning their loved ones that were killed in Israel, the women, the girls particularly, and other minorities that have been suffocated by the rigid and un-Islamic views of the Taliban, or the Muslim Rohingya who are persecuted by fundamentalism in the name of Buddhism, the most un-Buddhist teaching. Buddhism doesn't even allow a fly to be hurt, and yet look at the hate speech that is being proclaimed in Myanmar. So what of the law? And is it worth the paper it's written on? And why should anybody have the audacity to tell any of you, don't lose hope? How will anybody have the audacity to tell any of you, don't give up? I was elected prosecutor of the International Criminal Court, and I was sworn in June 2021. And this is a court that was controversial when it was born, when it came into force in 2002. Indeed, it was controversial when it was signed in Rome in 1998. And this is said by many to be a court for the weak, ignored by the strong. It has been said to be a court that changes the standard of legality depending upon who is committing the alleged crimes. It's said to be a court that is symbolic, not real, a fig leaf on too many occasions to the naked reality that power trumps principle. And the law that we get are the scraps that the powerful allow us to eat and throw before us. But to that I say, let's peel it away. Let's peel it back and look at certain realities. Not as an apologist, but concretely. The International Criminal Court is an awful testament to the cruelty of man on so many occasions. That in this year, when we are routinely talking about artificial intelligence, we lose our own intelligence or conscience on so many occasions in so many spheres. How is it that on earth, medieval acts of brutality, of callousness, of cruelty take place? But the ICC is not a court of first instance. It is a court of last resort. It comes into operation when there's been failure. It's very important to understand that. The ICC, we come into action when there's been a failure. When there's a failure of institutions, when there's a failure of protection, when there's been a failure on a national level, either due to inability or unwillingness to comply with these basic standards. The genocide is not allowed. Crimes against humanity are not allowed. War crimes are prohibited. And the crime of aggression should be condemned and action taken. But the Nuremberg principles underlined how important it was, how important it is to call out prohibited behavior, not only as a function of moral clarity and legal norms, but as an essential prerequisite to ensure stability and security. So the International Criminal Court does not choose the world in which it operates. We live in the same planet. We breathe the same air. And we observe the same shocking realities that not only you all see, but that people experience, not on the movie sets of Hollywood, but in their lives. So the question really is not whether the International Criminal Court is perfect. It is whether or not this world is better without it than with it. Is it worth trying to make it work better? Is it worth trying to expand the umbrella of protection to people around the world? We have 125 states that have signed up to the Rome Statute. And of course it is true, the United States and China and Russia, Pakistan and India, many others have not signed up, but 125 have signed up. Is it worth trying to persevere? And the other argument, of course, is you are quislings, you look away, make excuses, you act as apologists the minute you get difficult cases. And for many years, the criticism of the International Criminal Court was this is a European court for African affairs. It was this court, Africa is a playground for international judges and prosecutors to apply the law against the weak or relatively weaker countries, economically developing countries. I would make two observations. Firstly, I give great credit to the continent of Africa and the countries of Africa who have signed up to this common charter of humanity called the Rome Statute. They constitute the biggest group, the biggest regional group. There are more African countries that voluntarily, without a gun at their head, without threats, in fact, in the face of threats on many occasions, they signed up to the Rome Statute. And that's evidence not only in the International Criminal Court. Look what Africa has done in the Special Court for Sierra Leone. Look what the continent of Africa has done in the Special Courts for the Central African Republic. Look what the continent did in the Extraordinary Chambers for Hissenhabré, the African Special Chambers for Hissenhabré that charged and prosecuted and then convicted the former president of Chad in the courts of Senegal. These are achievements of Africa for Africa to be proud of, because they have shown, despite many other problems, despite work to be done there as in every other continent of the world, they have sought to protect the rights of their individuals. But certainly it was correct that until for many years, the only warrants issued against any individual were related to African suspects. But that has changed. I applied for warrants in Georgia and in Ukraine, Russia. They were granted. We applied for warrants in Israel and in Palestine. They were granted. We applied for warrants in Afghanistan for the crimes of the Taliban. They were granted. We applied for warrants in the Philippines, in Bangladesh, in Myanmar. We opened an investigation for the first time in Latin America. So within the resources we have, the men and women of the office have been working tirelessly, trying to use this yardstick and trying to apply that yardstick of humanity, that yardstick of legality, more equally, realizing that the law should not care one jot what passport one holds, what color is one's skin, what religion one believes in or practices. The law should not care on any issue except that every human being, every child, every man and woman has a right not to be persecuted, has a right to live freely, has a right to hope, and a right to progress, and certainly not a right to have their life snuffed out for the type of ridiculous reasons, hateful reasons that we have seen blight humanity's history, and that it continues to do so. And it's important to note that the application of arrest warrants is not a soundbite. In many ways, that's when work starts. Individuals are presumed innocent. We have due process. We have independent judges who issue any warrants, who supervise proceedings, that there is fairness.
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0: And to those that say it's a fool's errand, that it's some kind of kumbaya lawyers and judges who think this is making a difference and it's all going to go nowhere, this is what people thought. When the Yugoslav tribunal was established, nobody thought President Milosevic, Karadzic or Mladic would see the inside of a courtroom. Nobody thought that Jean Kabanda, the Prime Minister of Rwanda, would see the inside of the courtroom. Nobody thought Charles Taylor would be arrested, the former president of Liberia. He's in Durham prison up north. Many people thought that President Duterte of the Philippines would never be held accountable in a fair trial, and all those things are taking place. But the context, of course, is one where there is politics. And Richard Goldstone, the first prosecutor of the Yugoslav and Rwandan tribunal, used to say that politics is at the margins and center of international law. If you don't understand the politics, one won't understand the law. And of course, states have their own strategic interests. They have their own friends. They have their own foes. But those friends and those foes cannot be a judge's friend or foe. Those friends and those foes cannot be a prosecutor's friends or foes. Because Lady Justice must be blind, and justice must be impartial. So independence is not the absence of pressure. There's pressure domestically. We saw in the Brexit debate, things get very heated on so many issues. Pressure is part and parcel for any judge, any prosecutor, any defense lawyer. They have to have the courage, the stamina, to apply the law without fear or favor. Independence is not giving in to that pressure and to try to apply the law equally. Now, of course, it's difficult. We have seen, even before the most recent outburst of tension in world affairs, the work of the International Criminal Court, of course, is of being of great interest to some powerful states. Around December or so, 2021, the Dutch government announced publicly that there had been a very sophisticated operation by the Russian GRU to place a spy in my office. We have seen very complex cyber attacks against the court. And we see that certain decisions that an independent prosecutor may take and independent judges may rule upon are not universally welcome. The disdain of the Russian Federation led to arrest warrants, and then those arrest warrants for elected officials escalated to convictions in absence. And the same applies in relation to the United States, that we had a mandate given to us by states. States had recognized Palestine. We applied the law equally in the way that it was applied in Ukraine and with Russia and in every other situation. Applications were put forward, and judges ruled on the merits of those applications. And the threats, the attempts to dissuade, led to executive orders and then sanctions. Some elected officials have had visas revoked, have had bank accounts closed, credit cards denied, family members sanctioned. This is the world of brute force, very crude thinking, sledgehammer approach to justice that we also see, unfortunately, in some countries. We see human rights defenders being targeted. And we see around the world so many human rights organizations sanctioned, not because what they do is criminal, not because what they do is undermining society, but because they're supporting humanity. And yet, remarkably, these groups, men and women of my office, public servants, special rapporteurs like Francesca Albanese and others, and victims keep having this remarkable unfathomable belief that the law is for them. Their houses may have been demolished, their families may have been decimated. They may carry the scars and the wounds and shattered hearts of conflict. And yet every time, truthfully, I'm in awe when I sit with those survivors, whether it's in Cox's Bazar and speaking to Rohingya, or you speak to victims from any other part of the world. The same belief that this court that is far too far away in Holland, not close enough to them as it should be, a court they don't know much about, they see it as representing a vindication of their rights, that they are not invisible. They will not accept to be marginalized and downtrodden in the way that many have been marginalized and downtrodden. And that, in the simplest way, is why the ICC is important. Because the fact that the law sees people that some want to erase means something to those individuals at the time the action is taken to say what is happening is wrong, and they have every right to justice as we want. The office has tried to work at the speed of relevance, and there's been many exciting initiatives, policy papers on gender persecution, on gender crimes, on slavery crimes, environmental crimes, crimes against and affecting children. But much more important than that is there's this new effort by the men and women of the office to apply those policies in practice. And that's putting a very sharp focus in relation to the applications that were applied for and granted in relation to two individuals of the Taliban for the crime of gender persecution of women and girls in Afghanistan. So this is not a jurisprudence factory. We don't see it as a place just to set norms. It has to have relevance to people that want the shelter. They want shelter, firstly, and they want also the shelter of the law. Don't give in to the doomsters and the gloomsters. Don't give in to despondency, because things are moving. Maybe, unfortunately, sometimes it may appear like a glacial movement, but there is a tremor. I think there is a reawakening, because in the face of the double standards we have seen and the apparent selectivity on so many occasions, people around the world, in villages, people, kids, families, who can only dream of being where you are, can only dream of having the opportunities we have, they see clearly that they have rights and states and the powerful have obligations. And we see it in terms of other fora. South Africa, who has suffered so much, the people have suffered so much for the pernicious crime of apartheid for generations. They stood up and filed a case in the International Court of Justice, not for themselves, but for Palestinians. The Gambia, one of the poorest countries in the world, stood up. They stood up for the Rohingya on the other part of the world to say they have rights, and they filed before the International Court of Justice. And we see in the ICC, 41 countries filed and referred the situation of Ukraine to me. 7 states filed the Palestine situation, and others filed Venezuela, a case to come before the court. So there is an activity in which states do realize, for all the weaknesses, for all the imperfections, international law matters, because it puts in the center of the room, under a dazzling light, the contradictions and imperfections that we all observe. And it makes so many people realize, don't just talk the talk, walk the walk, don't just proclaim, but act, don't just promise, but protect. The Rome Statute, it's not the law of Italy. In the same way that the Geneva Conventions are not the law of Switzerland, or the Hague Conventions are not something particular to the Netherlands. This law is yours. In the most parched land in the Sahara, to the greenest valleys surrounding the fjords of Norway. There is no land in the world that has not seen at some time in their history the plant of justice bloom. It is the shared heritage of humanity. I'm not in the export business, and you don't need to be either. Because whatever one's religion, whatever one's legal system, common law, communist, Islamic, civil law, you will see in these fundamental principles of humanity that are what is prohibited, certain values, certain norms that we have to take seriously and activate. We need to wake up each other. We need to wake up ourselves to say, as we are speaking, people are suffering. So how do we make the law more effective? The first point, it's too important to leave to the lawyers. Law is too important to leave to the lawyers. It's too important, certainly, to leave to the prosecutor. Too important to leave to judges. Because justice is your birthright. Every person is affected by injustice. And what has to happen is what has happened so well in the environmental movement. You don't need to be an environmental scientist to care about the environment. We need that transformation, that commitment, that sense of responsibility that galvanizes this room, your family, your friends, and communities, and you join hands physically and virtually, metaphorically, symbolically, with people around the world to say we're going to stand up for something. And that something should be principles of justice that prohibit that which cannot be excused, that cannot be explained away, that which cannot be tolerated. Rumi said, where there are ruins, there's hope for a treasure. And there are times when institutions that are built to uphold justice come under sustained pressure. They're questioned, they're weakened, and they're openly challenged. And in such moments, it's tempting maybe to disengage, to say, what's the point? The aspiration of equality is all hot air. Let's look after ourselves. We can't change it. The problem is too big. But despair does not simply reflect reality. Despair shapes reality. It's contagious. And that's why I think despair and despondency are the enemies to progress. Despair and despondency are luxuries we cannot allow ourselves. Because what right do we have, do you have, to despair and have despondency when people who've suffered so much have hope and have expectations and have rights? So justice and the commitment to justice was never built in perfect conditions. It's built by people like you, people more unfortunate than you, people that have sacrificed as much as you have to get where you are, people that would love to sacrifice in different ways to progress, but they feel at the mercy of powerful elements. If we can persist collectively, there is a hope that even in the ruins, as Rumi put it, even when laws and statutes and fine words may have been defaced, have been diluted, we should remember the promise that we made to the past of never forget. We should remember the promise that the present must make to the future of never again. These are serious times, but not hopeless times. We should raise our voice in favor of something which be a world governed by justice, governed by laws, less violence, less threats of force, more sense of responsibility, and a willingness and a humility to see the humanity in the stranger, to see the humanity in our neighbors, to see the humanity in ourselves. And that should also moderate the excesses that continue to scar so much of this planet. Thank you so much.
3: Thank you very much for joining us here today.
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3: You're currently on leave as prosecutor at the moment due to allegations that were raised against you. What, if anything, can you tell us about that and those allegations at the moment?
0: I can't say much, actually, because I'm bound by strict confidentiality obligations that I, of course, must and do respect. Of course, it's been reported and is accurate that I called for an investigation in October 2024. There was an external investigation thereafter. After that was closed, judges were appointed, three eminent judges were appointed by the Bureau of the Assembly of State Parties, and those judges unanimously reported back in March and said, from reviewing the evidence, the underlying evidence, and also the findings of the United Nations, they didn't find any misconduct or breach of authority. The matter is now before the Assembly of State Parties, but more than that, I really shouldn't say.
3: As you mentioned in your speech and with your role as prosecutor, the ICC received major attention for issuing arrest warrants for Benjamin Netanyahu and Yoav Gallant. Before the warrants were issued, you were sent a letter by US Republican senators that said, quote, target Israel and we will target you. And as reported by the Middle East Eye, you received a phone call from the then Foreign Secretary and former Prime Minister David Cameron, threatening to defund the ICC and leave the Rome Statute. Can you tell us what you felt about this pressure and why did you go ahead anyway?
0: Well, we went ahead because we followed the evidence. And it's not about us. It's about trying to serve and do right under the law and to those that actually look to the law for vindication and for protection. The senator's letter, in fact, went further, not only target you and your families, was the language used. And of course, it was a very eminent list of very senior United States senators. It was strange to read because one, of course, has respect for an institution like the United States Senate. But sometimes these letters speak more for those that send them than to those that for whom they are addressed. And yes, it's correct about Cameron. But, you know, I think threats are part and parcel to any judge or any prosecutor anyway. And a judge has to be deaf to those that clamour and look at the evidence. And I think that's what we have to do as the court is maturing. We looked at the evidence. The men and women of the office did not get deterred by warrants or by sanctions. They kept their eye on the ball, which is focusing on the victims. And the judge did exactly the same. And I think that's how we have to keep going.
3: So you did go through with the arrest warrants. But how could you issue arrest warrants against the Israeli Prime Minister if Israel is not party to the Rome Statute and they've never recognized, for example, the ICC's jurisdiction?
0: Because Palestine is a state party. I mean, the same standard, when there was this cacophony of applause, it seemed to me, when we applied the law, not for applause, but we applied the law in relation to Ukraine and the acts of the Russian Federation. Well, Russia is not a signatory. But the allegations were on the territory of Ukraine, and that gave jurisdiction. In relation to Palestine, we looked at both, because certain acts that we looked into, for which warrants were eventually issued, took place, we allege, on the territory of Palestine, and some acts on Israel, on the territory of Israel, which is not a state party, the evidence disclosed that they were committed allegedly by Palestinians. Mm-hmm. And so we looked at the crimes, and we followed the evidence, and we submitted the applications we did, and the judges ruled in the manner they did, issuing warrants both in relation to individuals that were Hamas and also the two individuals that were Israeli.
3: So you announced your application for those warrants in a CNN interview on the 20th of May, 2024, before the pretrial chamber had even ruled. The Guardian then reported in April 2025 that your own staff had asked the judges to issue a gag order on your public statements about the case because they felt your announcements were deviating from standard practice and putting pressure on the bench. Why did you announce the application on television before the judges had decided?
0: Well, in fact, staff didn't do any such thing. That's the first point. I mean, I made the announcement firstly with two lawyers standing behind me, and that's on the internet. And after that, I gave an interview. But it was prosecutorial discretion. You know, deterrence has a value when there are ongoing violations, and also important matters to let victims know that they're not forgotten, and judges will rule upon it. But it was not unprecedented. I did the same thing in relation to Georgia. Mm-hmm. We did the same thing in relation, my predecessors did in relation to, Kenya. The application for summonses were made public, and if one looks at other cases in the past, particularly by the first prosecutor, there were occasions when warrants were applied in secret and occasions when warrants were made public. I took the view, and it's a view I still have, that all things being equal, if there's an immediate arrest opportunity, warrants will be applied for secretly. That's the office did that in relation to President Duterte. It was applied for secretly, and the first the world knew is when that warrant was executed. There are other occasions when, if there's not an immediate arrest opportunity, transparency, publicity, deterrence, and also to show that there is an active investigation, it militates in favor of public announcements, and that's what we decided to do. And the important bit is not even that. Mm-hmm. The important, the headline, independent judges reviewed those warrants and they issued the warrant applications, and they issued the warrants.
3: Going back to the sanctions and the discussions that we had earlier on the letters that were sent by senators, it wasn't just senators. It was, President Trump, in one of his first acts in his second term, imposed sanctions on you and your family. He and Secretary Rubio have boasted about those sanctions. And according to those reports, those sanctions made you lose access to, for example, your Microsoft email address. What signal does this send for the global commitment to international law?
0: Well, it was meant to be painful. It was tough for me and my wife and my children, because it extended Magnitsky sanctions that are sanctions for human rights abusers, alleged abusers. They don't even extend to family members, but my children, their visas were revoked to the United States and bank accounts were frozen. And I was the guinea pig in a way. That happened in February after President Trump's election. And then other elected officials were sanctioned, I think the deputies and some judges, in around August. Some NGOs, Palestinian NGOs, were sanctioned in September. The Assembly of State Party has decried intimidation. But of course, states need to do a better job because we're all public servants. And there's been a lot of discussion for a long time about sanctions blocking legislation. Mm. In the United Kingdom, we spoke a lot about sovereignty when the Brexit debate was coming along. One would hope that there is action to protect judges that are in the ICC. But I think I said in the talk, some countries seem to be disorientated. It's an emotional disorientation. How do you deal with a new reality that when your friend and your ally is making taking action that is so threatening or out of kilter with the accepted norms of how one deals with international institutions committed to the rule of law? And, it's gone beyond, as I mentioned, it's special rapporteurs, you see defunding of UN institutions. This does appear to be a concerted attempt to defund or corrode confidence in or capacity of international organizations. And that's why I was really saying this is the moment for all of us to realize we should speak up, because we remember the Second World War, we remember Niemöller. First they came for the socialists, I didn't speak up because I wasn't a socialist. And at the end, they came for me and there was nobody left to speak up for me. And unfortunately, in many ways, we're living in the 1930s, historically, in terms of the state of flux we're seeing. And I think we need to defend our values about what's important. And if we define progress, if one of the ways we define progress is conduct regulated by the law, we should try to practice what we preach. And that requires some stamina, some focus, and not platitudes, but concrete steps by elected officials in different countries.
3: Yep. And with that concerted effort that you were discussing, have you seen that diminish over time with people like yourself continuing to push back? Or has it been consistent and ongoing? Is there any kind of light at the end of the tunnel when it comes to the consistent going after people like yourself, people like Francesca Albanese, and so on?
0: Well, I think the judges of the ICC are resilient and they have not been dissuaded. The men and women of the office have not been dissuaded. Some states have really spoken up as well. And despite the fact that there may be some kind of riposte, there are enough countries out there that seem to be rightfully unwilling to accept a new type of social or legal political transaction in which they must take instructions in a way that violates their basic principles of their constitution or their sovereignty to conduct themselves in accordance to their own values. And I think the most encouraging is non-politicians around the world, people of all faiths, all denominations, all nationalities, are saying, not in my name. These actions that you're saying are justified by X or Y, they don't accord with my conscience, they don't accord with my values, and you're not speaking for me to justify the types of acts we see, which is to, on many occasions, bludgeon and offer little respite.
3: So far, you have not charged any Israeli official with genocide. But the International Association of Genocide Scholars, a professional association of genocide scholars and Holocaust experts, has said that Israel's conduct meets the legal definition of genocide. The association said this on the 31st of August, 2025. So it's been 8 months since then, and so much more has occurred. Why hasn't any arrest warrant been sought or charges laid for genocide?
0: Well, I've been on leave for a year. I don't want to comment on what I can simply say is this. As a matter of law, I personally have never agreed since the days I was a junior prosecutor in the Rwandan tribunal with this concept that there's a hierarchy of crimes. Genocide is an inchoate crime. It doesn't actually need anybody to be killed. The incitement to commit genocide, for example, can be a crime. There could be a war crime, which is using noxious gases that allows thousands to have their skin burnt off and asphyxiate. That's prohibited. That may be, on the facts, more egregious. But yes, it's had a value because it represents within it something obnoxious, which is an intent to destroy in whole or in part a group. But we follow the evidence, the office follows the evidence, and the evidence at the stage when we made the applications justified the applications we submitted. And it's very important, as I've said on a few occasions, that we don't give in to pressure or clamour, is to make sure we have the right evidence. And I did the, I think I'll leave it at that.
3: So back to your career as prosecutor in 2021, you announced you were deprioritizing the parts of the Afghanistan investigation, looking at US forces and the CIA's secret detention sites in Poland, Romania, and Lithuania, and would focus on the Taliban and ISIS-K instead. Amnesty International said the decision jeopardized your office's legitimacy. Jennifer Gibson at Reprieve told The Intercept it was a, quote, get-out-of-jail-free card. For the United States and the United Kingdom, 5 years on, with the United States sanctioning you anyway, was that the right call?
0: I think irrespective of sanctions or anything else, it was the right call. People and reasonable prosecutors may have different views. I simply took a view that I knew the capacity of my office, I know the funding, I know the resource, I know the men and women that are overworked. And already we're working on so many other additional priorities. So I didn't hibernate it. Previous prosecutors had hibernated cases. For example, Darfur had been hibernated. I simply decided I don't have the people, the human resources to everything. Generally speaking, I will prioritize ongoing violations where lives can be saved to historic ones. And by that stage, the case had been deferred for a while. I sought permission of the judges after the Taliban takeover to reopen the investigation. It had been frozen before then because of a deferral application by Afghanistan, which is a state party, which is how we have jurisdiction. I saw what was happening to girls and women and all the rest of it, and I said I want to focus on that. And then Islamic State Khorasan, they're targeting Ahmadi and Hazari and so many other communities as well. But it doesn't mean that anybody's got a get-out-of-jail-free card. There's no statute of limitations for war crimes. And we've seen movement in other systems. You will be aware that Australia, for example, has done the right thing. I commend Australia. They had a Brereton Commission and others investigated historic abuses, and they have done the right thing. And that's what others must, should do under the law. But this is a matter that is still an active situation, so let me leave it at that.
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3: You've now sought arrest warrants against Russian, Israeli, and Myanmar leaders. The one P5 power you've stepped back from investigating is the United States. What's the principal distinction there?
0: The court is curtailed by jurisdiction. And the requirements of jurisdiction are, in broad terms, if there's a Security Council referral, if there's a state party that has ratified the Rome Statute where the crime is committed, or if a crime is committed by a national of a state party, we're not out to get anybody. That would be completely wrong. Just because you're this passport holder or that passport holder, you should be looking at jurisdiction, law, and evidence. And if those converge so that you have jurisdiction, there are crimes within the jurisdiction of the court, you have evidence for those crimes and you can prove who's responsible, then the law should take its natural course.
3: So before you became prosecutor, you're one of the most prominent international defense lawyers in the world. You represented Saif al-Islam Gaddafi, Charles Taylor, the former president of Liberia, and William Ruto, now president of Kenya, and many others. You said in the past there's no real difference between defending and prosecuting, that it keeps one grounded. Now that you've been on the other side for 5 years, do you still believe that? And is there a defendant you would refuse to represent today?
0: Well, I'd refuse to represent all of them, because I'm the prosecutor. So it would be a bit of a conflict of interest. See, I'm lucky. I view it as lucky. I grew up in a jurisdiction, England and Wales, in which members of the bar can prosecute one week and defend the other week and act as a part-time judge the following week. And I think it is important because we are united, whether you're a judge, a part-time judge, like a recorder, or one is prosecuting a case or we're lawyers, we're officers of the court. We have an ethical and deontological responsibility to the court, to the proper administration of justice. And I think I found it enlightening because I've seen things from different vantage points in the courtroom. And I think in the end, we all act as victims' lawyers in the ICC, defense counsel, prosecutors, and we all work together trying to make sure at the end of the day there's a decision which is regulated not by power but by due process. That is not the politically expedient decision. That's very dangerous. If you start with the results you want and then make the process get to the decision you want, that's anathema. That's the opposite of due process. And an example to me, Richard Goldstein, again, I had as the first prosecutor of the Yugoslav and Rwandan tribunal. He was once asked by the American Bar Association, if I recall, how can we help? And he said, help the defense. So he got it as a South African, the first chief prosecutor and a giant, really, appointed by Nelson Mandela as the first, put forward by Nelson Mandela to be put the first chief prosecutor. I think we have to combine on the separate roles we have, respect each other, because that's one of the unique things of justice. Why we say, my learned friend, It's not ad hominem attacks. It's not about who shines the brightest in the courtroom. It should be which is the best argument and where's the truth and allow that to prevail. And I think that's why I think the bar is a very interesting profession and one that I feel very privileged to be part of. I'm very grateful to that.
3: Now, France, Germany, Italy, Poland, and Austria have all signaled they wouldn't enforce the warrants on their territory. Netanyahu's flown over the airspace of multiple ICC members of member states en route to the United States with no consequence. If the warrants you've issued against a sitting head of government are ignored by the court's own member states, what was actually achieved by issuing them?
0: You know, there's an international obligation to those states that sign up to the Rome Statute to cooperate with the court and to fulfill their Rome Statute obligations. It's not the case that there's been universal compliance. There were cases in the past when Omar al-Bashir, the former president of Sudan, went to a country and was not arrested. There have been cases more recently in the Libya situation where a secret warrant, was unsealed and the individual was arrested in Italy and then released and flown back to Libya. There have been, the examples you've given as well. I just think, look, countries have decisions to make. And there's a saying that I very much like, judges try cases and cases try judges. I think the same applies at the international level, that the states who create these courts, who promise that there will be justice through the prism of cases, will be seen to cooperate fully, partially, inadequately, or not at all. And that has consequences to their standing internationally, but also people around the world, I think, also are fed up to the back teeth with promises made and promises broken. They want to see change, and they want to see more humanity, not only for themselves, but for the wider world, because we're all interconnected. We are one large ecosystem.
3: On the topic of one broad ecosystem, how does the fact that, you know, many global powers with tremendous military power, such as the United States, China, Russia, India, and Israel, are not parties to the Rome Statute. So how does this impact on the effectiveness of the ICC to respond to genocide, crimes against humanity, war crimes, and any crime of aggression? How can we interlink in this ecosystem, as you said, if there are people who simply cannot be touched?
0: Well, two things. It's a great question. It's a work in progress. Some countries, Ukraine was not a state party. It made something called a declaration, Article 12.3 declaration. And that's how we opened the case. But they then ratified the Rome Statute once they got to know how the court worked. Libya, which is not a state party, we had jurisdiction because the Security Council gave jurisdiction. And when I announced in one of my last reports that I intended to find a way to foster complementarity, accelerate our investigations, but find a roadmap to closing the situation with some success for the victims and deliverables, Libya decided to invoke, remarkably, Article 12.3 of the statute. They said, no, we want to involve ourselves. And that familiarity, that cooperation can build trust that can lead to states joining. The big powers have their concerns. We have the United Kingdom, we have France, we have Germany, we have Italy, of course, but we don't have some very populous countries and big powers. But we also see in other international conventions, for example, the 1966 conventions on international civil and political rights and others, that for many years China and the United States were not state parties. After it operated sufficiently and the system matured, they also ratified. And then it's about compliance, how full it is, and all the rest of it. So I just think, look, there's no real option. We can't and shouldn't force states to come to some common ground about these elemental considerations of humanity. It shouldn't be a hard sell to say, look, guys, who's in favor of genocide? And if not, who's against it? And let's work together. I always said that these are quintessential American values, life, liberty, and the pursuit of happiness. We proclaim these truths to be self-evident, that all people are created equal. By the same token, these are values of all cultures, of all people. So there's a great cause for many states to revisit it, but they have to become familiar. We also have to perform better. We have to deliver more, preach less, and show that there is some willingness by the institution and the states that execute cooperation to make sure there's not selectivity and that there is due process and there's not going to be the triumph of politics over principle. Because if that's the case, if you can just make up a process, if you can just get the results you want,

0: migrations and ever greater misery.
1: If you leave office and not one of the warrants you've issued against the sitting head of state or government, Putin, Netanyahu, Meng Onghyang, has been executed, would you still regard your tenure as a success?
0: Well, that's for other people to determine. I think the court already and the registry and the judges and the staff take great credit. We have a former head of state in terms of President Duterte that's currently had a case confirmed and is going to go, has been committed for trial. But I think what we do is follow the evidence. And when judges issue warrants, states have a responsibility. We don't have a police force, we don't have an army. They have an obligation to try to find means to execute those warrants. And I think this is the most important thing by the court by far. People around the world should say and feel that their lives matter. And we're not driven by extraneous consideration about who's in favor and who's out of favor, who's in fashion, who's out of fashion. We don't sway with which way the political winds blow. We try to navigate according to the winds of legality, not the winds of, you know, expediency. And I think that's ultimately that will lead to an ever maturing of the ICC as an institution and certainly of the office.
1: Thank you very, very much for joining us.
0: Thank you for having me.
2: 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He spoke at the Oxford Union in Oxford, UK in May. The moderator was Arwa El-Rayes. Karim Khan is a British lawyer and the third prosecutor of the International Criminal Court, the ICC. In June, he was accused of sexual misconduct and has been suspended from his position pending further investigation. He denies all charges and says the allegations against him are politically motivated. The ICC's governing body said its decision to suspend Khan was, quote, not an indication of the final outcome, unquote. The ICC's governing body, the Assembly of State Parties, will decide Karim Khan's status. 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

Hello and welcome to Itinerant Music, the program that brings you music on the radio from other times and places. Today we're going to go back to this week. We'll get the whole Ruth Brown concert at the Living Legends of Rhythm and Blues program that was produced by Pacifica Radio. And then we'll follow that up with Jazz in the Palm of

0: Court featuring Ma Rainey, and then subsequent Jazz in the Palm Court featuring Albert Ammons. All right, only here on KBFG LP. We're going to start out with Dr. Archie Bufkin, introduction of Representative John Conyers, who then introduces Ruth Brown. So here we go, right here on KBFG.
1: I'm Archie Bufkins of the Kennedy Center. Thank you. Several days ago, Nelson Mandela made a beautiful statement that is very much related to tonight. He said that it is the accomplishment of seemingly impossible things that will distinguish one person or one group from another. He was actually talking about tonight. Because what is happening tonight is bringing forth the American culture, the heritage within mainstream America. That's been absent. The Kennedy Center is extremely pleased that it's part of that movement to make certain that cultural diversity and pluralism is in our records, because the records will indicate what we do today and certainly what we will do tomorrow. At this moment, I'd like to introduce an individual who has done so much, particularly in terms of congressional movement for African American culture, and particularly music. John Conyers has done about as much as you can do with so much to do it with. Coming out of Detroit, he had a kind of feel for the music because the music was there with the people. Tonight, he is what we call backstage privileged to introduce one of the most outstanding sounds there is, because it is the sound of American music. At this time, I'd like to introduce to you, and maybe present to others, our very fine congressman from Detroit, John Conyers. Thank you.
2: Good evening, ladies and gentlemen. It's a real honor to stand before you and reflect on how music and the struggle connect up. To bring on Ruth Brown is to understand that we're bringing on the person that represents the music of Dave Dinkins in New York, Doug Wilder in Virginia, Jesse Jackson, wherever he is, and Nelson Mandela. Because this music has a history of struggle. And that's why you hear those lowered thirds, that blues sound in everything, the vocal and the horns, and even our blue-eyed soul brother over there on the piano. You notice everybody's got it. It's an international music. And the thing that distinguishes our Grammy Award winner tonight of only 24 hours, she was in Los Angeles last night, and she's here tonight. She'll be opening the Mardi Gras in New Orleans. She's on a Broadway hit show that she's got to get back to. She'll be on the Pat Sajak show somehow. This woman is not just the queen of our music, but she is a beautiful human being inside. The mayor of her town from Portsmouth, Virginia is here. Members of Congress from three states are here. Everybody understands that Ruth Brown has taken her soul and transported it into the struggle. And that's why she's so happy to bring back the artists that some of the youngsters here are thinking that these are the new stars of the 90s. It's a wonderful event. Kennedy Center may not ever be the same. It's heated up thanks to little Jimmy Scott. But now let's welcome the queen of rhythm, the woman whose life has now brought us all back together through her great music, Miss Ruth Brown. Ruth Brown.

heal. And I have even told the golden dove. 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

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And the very, very wonderful musicians and lady seated in my extreme back are my friends. Mr. Jimmy Scott introduced them because once he has worked with them a couple of times, they've automatically become his friends too. But they've been with me so long. We won't talk about that. If you'll be kind enough, I would like to have you acknowledge my friend, Mr. Rodney Jones. My friend, all the way from Hamilton, Bermuda, Clarence Tootsie Bean is his name. My very dear friend, our bassist, Miss Carlene Ray, if you will. And the only one who knows my real age, and he refuses to tell it, don't give up. On the tenor saxophone, the one and only Mr. Bubba Brooks. And Miss Williams' baby and talented boy, gentleman and a scholar, Charles Isaac Williams on alto. And at the Hammond organ, I raise him to my own hand, and as the night goes on, you'll hear why. Nobody can play like that unless they've been eating my food. On the big Hammond organ, ladies and gentlemen, Mr. Bobby Robert Forrester.

Thank you very much, all you senior citizens. Yeah, I know you, baby. If you remember that, you're a senior citizen. I came running down the aisle, you know, and there was a strange odor moving around. Wasn't no Chanel number 500, Lineman number 4. Music of the 50s. Well, you know, I'm kind of stretching a little bit. Actually, I go back to the 40s. And if you want to be positive, the 30s ain't too cool. I went to see the World's Fair. What year was that? And I didn't have to have an escort on the train either. Oh, but the music of the 50s. Music of the struggle. And when I think about it, I have wonderful memories. At the time it was happening, perhaps I wasn't aware of the importance of it. But the people who participated in this music, Charles Brown, Laverne Baker, Jackie Wilson, Sam Cooke, Chuck Willis, the Clovers, the Drifters, the Five Royals, the Midnighters, Dinah Washington, Etta James, Buddy Johnson, Lucky Millinder, he fired me. Don't clap, don't clap. Don't even applaud. He fired me. But that's all right, because he fired me right here in Washington. Luckiest thing ever happened to me. Oh, but I'm reminded of the tours on the buses, the one-nighters that we played in the warehouses and the barns. Any place that will hold a stage, and for a lot of us, we remember that the stages often were tobacco trucks with bricks under the wheels to keep them from rolling. And people came because the signs had gone up months before, and they decided what they were going to wear and prepared the outfit for that night. Fried the chicken and put it in the shoebox. Uh-huh. Some of you were there, right? Oh, baby. I remember standing up on the back of a mini tobacco truck. The tobacco was on one side. Depending on what the season was, on the other side might be some cotton. Now, I looked at that, and that was kind of discouraging because I remember having to go to North Carolina and work my grandma's field and pick that cotton. And you had to get 100 pounds before you went to the baler. You know what I'm talking about. My brothers and sisters, we found all kind of ways to make that cotton weigh 100 pounds. I'm not going to tell you what we did. But I know there are some of you out there who are saying, yeah. Young girl out of Portsmouth, Virginia, walked up on the stage and looked out at people holding on to one another, and that's what they did in those days. One person, not five, no. Their own special person, found themselves a dark corner. Don't start me to lie now. Planted the foot and just stand there and hold on from the waist down. You didn't have to dance because most of us couldn't.
as you were agile from the waist down. Stand there. Called grinding coffee. Boy, my daddy caught me grinding many cups of coffee, baby. I hope this song's gonna remind you of some good times. Maybe somebody that was good to you wasn't good for you. That's usually the case, you know. The good medicine is always the bitterest. Get your special somebody. Plant your feet. And grind coffee.

KBFG LP Seattle. And we are going to flip the tape and get some more Ruth Brown. What a show. Let's see if it starts on... Let me check this out here. Hang on a sec.

Thank you so very much, ladies and gentlemen, for the renewed attention that you're giving to this music that is so very important to us. I've been vain enough at times to say that when you say R&B, first it means R&B. And then it means Ruth Brown. But the truth of the matter is, when you say R&B, it means that it is really basic. It's the base upon which everything else that you hear is built. And the B's are very important. Miss Laverne Baker, I am so glad that you are back home. Where are you, darling? Is she hiding? Where are you, baby? All right. All right. All right. All right. We love you, lady. You've been gone too long. We need you. I need your help. I am so tired of seeing the documentaries about what is supposed to be rhythm and blues. They lie. They seem to have forgotten that there were ladies involved, strong ladies. For however long Miss Baker is back, may I be the first to bow my head and say we are so honored. And then there's another B, Charles Brown. Merry Christmas, baby. And I'm drifting and drifting like a ship out on the sea. There is hardly a male singer of blues of any sort who has not, at one time or the other, listened to and taken from Charles Brown. Where are you, Charles? So glad to see you. I don't know what to do, baby. I am so sad and so sorry and so tired of this bubblegum music they call rhythm and blues. No, there's some good in all of it. But I think that it is only fair that our young generation know who the Bridges were that took it over. Charles Brown, Laverne Baker, Charles Brown, Roy Brown, Larry Darnell, Big Joe Turner, the Clovers and the Drifters. Good music has longevity. Longevity meaning, at the time it began, the lyric was so simple that you remembered it. The melody was so good that you could whistle it even 50 years later. I have walked up on stage and there were people in the audience and said, baby, I remember seeing you in mm-mm-mm. And I remember what your dress you had on. But you look a little different. I said, well, I hope you've changed in 50 years too. Laverne Baker. A giant in this business. I remember when she was little Miss Sharecropper. Sing her behind off. And still does. We did the Atlantic anniversary
a couple of years ago, the 40th anniversary, and she came in then for just a short time, did a couple of numbers. But those two reminded people where the other diva was. There is another diva. We egotistically claim that title. They tell me that divas mean goddesses. Is that what that is? Goddess Laverne and Goddess Ruth, we are back. Watch out, folks. Now the truth is about to be told. Along with Laverne, I'm reminded of other great ladies that I had the privilege of knowing before I became a so-called star. Everybody has to have someone that they listen to, and if that artist is lucky, wants to be a light. That is the reason that every performer has a duty to do the best that they can, because there's always some young person who wants to be like you. I met a great lady. When I first met her, she wasn't too pleased with me, but we became great friends. And if she were alive today, she would say, nobody comes before the queen. Now, they have named a lot of people the queen of this and the queen of that and the queen of whatever. But that was one. And they called her Dinah. This

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Little tiny thing she was. But when she opened her mouth and sang this song, nobody was ever the same.

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Thank you so very much. 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I looked in the one yesterday. I didn't see one article that they wanted a 62-year-old rhythm and blues singer. Blanche Calloway taught me that. Said, don't go too far now. Just over to the wings, make it look good, then come back. I'm very fortunate at this time to be part of a very wonderful show on Broadway. We celebrated 1 year, January 26th. When we opened last January 26th, the critics gave us 2 weeks to run. But we made it. It's a good show. It's a great show. And you heard that last night I won a Grammy. My first. For an album entitled Blues on Broadway. And some of the tunes in that show came from the hit show Black and Blue. One of the tunes that happens to be one of my specialties in the show. Big secret, we're hoping we're gonna get Laverne Baker to stay here and come in this show with us. Anyway, I sing this song. I talk this song because it's not a book show. Now, all you guys know me. I'm really a decent kind of a person. Now, I own a secondhand furniture store. And I think my prices are fair. That is. Until this real cheap guy came in one day. Saw this chair he wanted to buy, but he wouldn't. Claimed the price was too high. So I looked him straight in his eye, and this was my reply. If I can't sell it, I'm gonna sit down on it. I ain't gonna give it away. Now, if you want it, darling, you got to buy it. And I mean just what I say. Now, how'd you like to find this waiting at home for you every night? Only been used once or twice, but it's still nice and tight. Wow! So if I can't sell it, I'm gonna keep sitting on it. I don't see the need to just give it away. Now, you can't find a better pair of legs in town. Not for miles around. And that is why, if I can't sell it, I'm going to recline upon it. I don't see the need to just give it away. Because it's made for comfort. Built for wear and tear. Where else would you find such a easy chair?

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Now, look at this nice bottle. Ain't it easy on the eye? Guaranteed to support any weight or size. Oh! But if I can't sell it, I'm gonna sit down on it. I ain't about to give it away. Now, you know, I have really had my fear of folks always coming around with their hands stuck out. Won't something and don't want to give up nothing. Now, if you want this, put your hand in your stash and give me some cash. If you want something for free, you go to the Salvation Army. Don't come to me. Now, this is not St. Vincent de Paul's place. This is Ruth's place. Read my lips. No free trip. And you can look at me and see that I have not been starving, dog. Because I have some diamonds I haven't even taken.

0: We've been listening to Ruth Brown live from the Terrace Theater here at the Kennedy Center as part of the Rhythm and Blues Foundation salute to Black History Month. Ruth Brown taking her encores, her bows here, and going off. I want to let you all know that this broadcast has been brought to you by the five Pacifica stations and their subscribers, as well as the NTAG grant from the Corporation for Public Broadcasting. The producer for tonight's program was Bill Wax. The engineer was Vodica. And for Jerry Washington, I'm Ben, the Pacifica Network, live from the Kennedy Center.
1: Thank you and good night.

And what a show that was. Woo! Yes, that was the Kennedy Center in 1990. Now let's move to a program in the Smithsonian Collection. This one featuring Gertrude Ma Rainey here on KBFG LP Seattle.

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Live from the Smithsonian Institution in Washington, D.C., welcome to Jazz in the Palm Court, a presentation of classic jazz repertory brought to you by the Program in African American Culture, a division of the National Museum of American History's Department of Public Programs. I'm Arne Burden. She was known as the Black Nightingale, the gold necklace woman of the blues, the songbird of the South, and the Paramount Wildcat. But of all these titles, Gertrude Ma Rainey undisputably earned the honor and distinction as the Queen Mother of the Classic Blues. Born in 1886 in Columbus, Georgia, Gertrude Pridgett Rainey was one of the earliest professional singers of the idiom and made a major mark as a musical innovator, performer, composer, lyricist, comedian, band leader, and as one of the most popular blues recording artists of the 1920s. In this program, we'll explore the rich musical legacy of Ma Rainey through the performance of some of her most popular compositions, which demonstrate the scope of her musical brilliance. Our featured performer is Aisha Khalil, a Washington-based singer, songwriter, and member of the widely acclaimed Black women's a cappella ensemble, Sweet Honey in the Rock. She's joined by Aaron Graves on piano and Keith Holmes on trumpet. From the November 1986 Jazz in the Palm Court presentation, we give you the music of the Queen Mother of the Classic Blues, Gertrude Ma Rainey.

0: Multi-talented vocalist Aisha Khalil, performing the compositions of the queen mother of the classic blues, Gertrude Ma Rainey. Khalil strutted across the stage, decked out in glamorous finery befitting the tradition. We talked about how she began assuming Ma Rainey's flamboyant persona during the performance.
1: A lot of the material that I had read helped me a lot, just about her life and how bodacious and wild she was as a woman, and just going out, getting what she wanted, and how she could just hit a stage and just mesmerize people. Actually, I felt kind of intimidated by some of that work prior to hitting the stage. It was kind of difficult to me to try to fill someone's shoes who was not only a great legend in the music, but also physically a very big woman. And so to me, I thought about all that in my performance. So actually, when I hit the stage for the first time, it was the first time that I actually began to try to take on the persona of Ma Rainey. And I felt comfortable because I felt like the way Ma Rainey would feel when she comes to town. All these people are here to see her, and hey, you know, it's time to sing, you know, let's hit it, you know.
0: Khalil sounded like she'd been singing the blues for years, but in fact, this performance was the first time she'd ever attempted to do an entire blues program.
1: Well, I had been introduced to the blues, of course, coming up as a young black American in the States, hearing it over the radio, but actually, I can say that it was something that I was never really drawn to as a musical form until later on in my life. I began to hear the music of Billie Holiday, who sang quite a few blues numbers, but actually sang it in a different way, which I could really relate to. Later on, when I moved to New York, I began to hang out in different jazz clubs and sit in and learn how to do a little blues improvisation and scatting. And I actually didn't become really introduced to the blues as a lyrical song form until I was singing with Sweet Honey in the Rock. Sweet Honey always has some blues tunes in his repertoire. We had this one song called Stranger, which is a sort of a traditional type of blues song, and there was a very strong emotional reaction with that particular song in general, because I can relate so much of my life for the past couple of years to that song. But of course, since I was dealing so much with on an emotional level with that song, I would tend oftentimes to go to a place emotionally where I was not thinking as a singer about trying to preserve my voice, and I ended up hoarse a lot. And it wasn't until I began to do this Ma Rainey project that I began to relax more and really get inside of her voice and where she was coming from, and just really relax and be very easy with it. The major challenge was getting over my feeling of depression upon listening to the music. And I wasn't quite thrilled with the repertoire. I kind of didn't want to sing it at first because I would get up in the morning and put it on so I could study it, and it would just make me feel depressed, so I would take it off. But gradually, when I realized that the time was near and I had no choice but to learn the material, I went ahead and dug into it, and I found that the more I dug into it, the more I really enjoyed it. And a lot of my Rainey songs I really enjoyed. And actually, as I began to listen to it, I found quite a lot of different emotions within the music. Some sad, some happy, some playful. There's a whole range of experiences within this one idiom called the blues. And particularly in a lot of songs that Ma Rainey had written, I found a lot of things very amusing, which I didn't realize that the blues could be so amusing.
0: The emotions do range from sadness to humor. And in this next song, we see how Ma Rainey combines the two. Let's go back to the stage for Aisha Khalil's performance of Oh Lord, Send Me a Man.
1: Now, you know, I had a man around here a while back, and he kind of took good care of me, you know. But one day he up and left. Lord, what am I gonna do now?

0: KBFG LP, Seattle.
1: Rainey's deep contralto voice, rich with melancholy and slow, controlled vibrato, was particularly well-suited for performing the raw, earthy, down-home blues. Her performance style and appeal was based on the warmth and power of her delivery, and on a repertoire that ranged in subject matter from comedy to pathos to cynicism and melodrama. Her songs not only addressed highly personal events in her own life, but lyrics also echo the joy and despair in the lives of her audiences, making a song addressing the tragedy of, say, a boll weevil particularly poignant and significant.
2: Initially, Boll Weevil Blues was one of my favorite pieces out of that My Rainey repertoire. Something about the haunting quality of the first moan that introduces the song. I could feel that moan coming out, not just from My Rainey, but from the whole era of what was happening then. Of course, the boll weevil itself was very devastating throughout the South. I felt all that anguish, plus a very personal touch as well. My Rainey talks about she went downtown to buy herself a hat, came back home, put it on the shelf. She said, "Look at my bed. I'm tired of sleeping by myself." I love that. I mean, I was just there when I sang that song.

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Everybody on State Street was trying to fight. 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My Rainey, shave them dry.

0: 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Aisha Khalil. Aisha Khalil.
1: Vocalist Aisha Khalil, joined by Aaron Graves on piano and Keith Holmes on trumpet, performing the music of Gertrude Ma Rainey. Jazz in the Palm Court is a production of the Program in African American Culture, a division of the Department of Public Programs at the Smithsonian Institution's National Museum of American History. The concert series is presented twice a month, November through March, at the Museum of American History in Washington, D.C., and is produced and hosted by Arne Burton. This program was produced by Yemanya Rollins, engineered by Renee Pringle, and hosted by Arne Burton. Special thanks to Dr. Bernice Johnson-Regan, Radio Smithsonian's John Tyler, and Toucan Productions. 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

And that concludes that program. And we're going to continue with another program from Jazz in the Palm Court. As soon as I get the tape in the machine here. And this one features Boogie Woogie piano player Albert Ammons. One of my favorites when I was back in college. All right. Here we go.

The following program segment was made possible with support from the Smithsonian Institution's Educational Outreach Fund. Live from the Smithsonian Institution in Washington, D.C., welcome to Jazz in the Palm Court, a presentation of classic jazz repertory brought to you by the Program in African American Culture, a division of the National Museum of American History's Department of Public Programs. I'm Arne Burton. Albert Ammons was perhaps the foremost exponent of the Chicago boogie-woogie piano style. Now, boogie-woogie was originally a term used to describe a dance, but later became synonymous with the rocking, stomping blues music that flourished in Chicago in the late 1920s. Often considered the most two-handed of piano styles, boogie-woogie involves the left hand maintaining a continuously rolled 8-to-the-bar walking bass line, while the right hand improvises various melodic blues figures. Ammons was a second-generation member of the great boogie-woogie pioneers. Born in Chicago in 1907, his sophisticated stylings and driving executions were influential in propelling the music into widespread popularity. His playing was fast, hard, and extremely dynamic. He performed in nightclubs and theaters nationwide, and later in his life with his son, the legendary jazz saxophonist Gene Ammons. In this program, presented in January 1986, we'll hear some of the songs popularized by Ammons as performed by another Chicago native, jazz pianist and educator Wallace Burton, in a demonstration of Ammons's boogie-woogie style.

0: Thank you. Thank you. Thank you very much. Thank you. Thank you very much.
1: From Monday Struggle to Mecca Flat Blues and finally Pine Top's Boogie Woogie, three fine examples of the Chicago Boogie Woogie tradition in the style of one of its pioneers, Albert Ammons. Now, during the Depression, you were most likely to hear other pioneers such as Clarence Pine Top Smith and Jimmy Blythe playing and developing these tunes at neighborhood rent parties.
2: They had these parties once a week, sometimes two, three times in the same home. People would just have a good time, and the pianists themselves would go from house to house playing Boogie Woogie. It was the kind of music where the people could dance, and the pianists themselves got an opportunity to play two, three places in a night, and it kept them working and kept them fed and kept them very happy.
1: Wallace Burton, remembering those rent parties that were not only places to eat, drink, and be merry, but were also training grounds of sorts where musical ideas were shared and with musicians showing off dazzling piano techniques and trying to make their music as rhythmically exciting as possible. In other words, competition was fierce. While Wallace Burton is well known around Chicago for his jazz performances, this was the first time he performed Boogie Woogie music. We talked about the challenge of learning the style in the Ammons tradition.
2: The first challenge that I was confronted with was Mr. Ammons' dynamic left hand. And I said, woo-wee, God, how am I ever going to play this type of music? And then he would play so fast. Really, most boogie-woogie pianists do not play as fast as Albert Ammons played. And the type of boogie-woogie he played left a lot for me to conquer. So, first of all, I had to just really strengthen my left hand to be able to play his type of music. There's a good old Hannon studies, and then there's this good old repetitious practice of the boogie-woogie style that he played. The thing you have to do is be certain that you do not tense up. You must be very loose to play at the tempo that Albert Ammons played. You must be very loose to play the patterns that he played.
1: This is all very interesting, hearing this, especially in light of the fact that you're left-handed and that you normally use that hand.
2: Right, and I think he must have been left-handed too, because he's very powerful.
1: Were there any concerns about sounding like Ammons?
2: Well, I've never been one that would try to imitate a person note for note. I was just trying to, first of all, get that left hand going and keep it going, and then in the right hand, play enough of his pattern so that it would be recognizable, but certainly not to duplicate him note for note. Ammons came along during one period of music, and I've come along many years later, so our experiences have been different, and consequently, my style of playing is going to be just a bit different than his. Ammons was somewhat of a heavy-handed banger, as we would say in the music business today. I am more of a very light touch on the piano, particularly the right hand. Now, my style of music, I've been influenced by people like Oscar Peterson and Ahmed Jamal and Don Shirley and people who are not bangers. So to perform Albert Ammons' music required me to really try to play more intensely, to be a little more heavy-handed in my playing, particularly the left hand, whereas my right hand, I didn't have to be a pounder to impress one that I was playing Albert Ammons' music.
1: You've gone on from these Ammons programs to performing Boogie Woogie around the Chicago area at many of the jazz festivals, and you're beginning to be noted for your performance, and people are calling you the master of Boogie Woogie. It seems that you think it's important to carry forth the tradition of the Chicago Boogie Woogie blues piano style. Why is that?
2: Well, basically because no one is doing it. And I think the Chicago style of piano playing is very important in the history of jazz. I mean, it was something that was so very, very important in Chicago during the 30s and 40s that it spread nationwide. The big bands adopted the pattern, a la Tommy Dorsey and people like that. So today we don't have this kind of music at all, and many of the young people are not even aware. It's almost a lost art. Many of the jazz pianists do not play boogie-woogie, nor would they play boogie-woogie. Or I really think most of them cannot play boogie-woogie. But people seem to ask for it in the clubs, and they enjoy it. So what I have begun to do is to increase my repertoire of boogie-woogie music.
1: Chicago pianist and educator Wallace Burton. Now, back to the stage for more music.

Day out. You just heard a couple of Burtons discussing the piano stylings of Albert Ammons and the Boogie Woogie styles. And that reminded me that this tape came to me and to you courtesy of content queen Pamela Burton. And you are hearing this on Itinerant Music program here on KBFG LP Seattle that plays radio programs of music from other times and places. These tapes are part of a collection that was curated by Portia Maltzby, an ethnomusicologist, professor emeritus at Indiana University Bloomington. And she amassed quite a collection that the Smithsonian has. Very interesting. Okay. This program repeats on Thursday. If you're hearing this in the morning, coming up next is Morning News and Public Affairs with Pam Burton. And if you're hearing it in the evening, coming up next is Night Moves. And do contribute to the effort that we're doing here with Low Power Radio. 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All right, I'm your host, Jeremy Smithson, and I'll see you next week.

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0: And we're back.
1: Did you miss us?
0: Night moves. The right moves.
1: Seems like only last week we were here.
0: Coming in hot.
1: Coming in with some long songs tonight.
0: Yeah, I hope you like long songs.
1: Get right into it.
0: Yeah.
1: Long song.
0: Spoiler.
1: I love a long song. If you don't, the show, give it a try. You know, these long songs are pretty amazing.
0: They're so good that you're just like, is that song over already? And then it's like, whoa, it's been going for 20 minutes.
1: You're like, I was just sitting here enjoying it. How often do we get to do that? Just listen.
0: Never.
1: Don't pick up your phone during this. Just try to listen.
0: In the car. It works good in the car.
1: Yeah.
0: On a long trip.
1: Hopefully you're on a road trip right now, listener.
0: Yeah.
1: We will get you many miles towards your destination tonight.
0: Yeah, and you have good internet connection.
1: Or radio.
0: Well.
1: Depends on which station.
0: Yeah, 20 minutes. You know, you're going to be out of range.
1: Depends. Depends which, you know, which transmission they picked up.
0: So you'll get to hear one of our songs.
1: No. Just driving around in circles around the listening radius.
0: Yeah, you
1: can
0: do that.
1: In this economy?
0: Anybody can.
1: I like your Tobacco City shirt.
0: Thank you.
1: I've been wearing that a lot. I love it.
0: I like it. It's a nice summery shirt. It's not like...
1: Like it doesn't have sleeves.
0: It does have sleeves.
1: But I mean,
0: thank
1: it's
0: God.
1: Short sleeve. What makes it summery?
0: Just, it's light in color, so, you know, how they say...
1: White after Labor Day.
0: White, is that no white after Labor Day, I thought.
1: Don't know.
0: Isn't it always after Labor Day?
1: I mean, yeah, when do you start?
0: Only when it's Labor Day is it not after Labor Day.
1: Yeah.
0: So, we're here to celebrate Labor Day.
1: Sad Santa type talk there.
0: Really?
1: 364 days left till Christmas. Anyway.
0: Yeah.
1: What's new? The first long song we're going to play is brand new.
0: Cool.
1: You're going to love it.
0: I'm excited.
1: I know. First listen for you. It's a surprise for you. You're going to love it. I already know.
0: I already love
1: Don't
0: it.
1: Don't look.
0: I can't see.
1: It's not going to tell you much. You have your glasses on, though, so I don't know.
0: I have my blinding glasses.
1: All right. That makes no sense.
0: They blind me.
1: Oh, okay. That's why you never wear them.
0: They're all blurry.
1: All right. What else is new?
0: Well, you are listening to KZAX LPFM 94.9, Bellingham, Washington. The one and only KOYS LPFM 94.1, Bellingham, Washington. 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
1: And we are two of many DJs.
0: Yeah.
1: Pigeon.
0: And DJ PJ.
1: Is that all right?
0: And KZAX is not the one and only. Just kidding. It is two. It is also the one and only. One of my favorite stations ever. Top five for sure. So yeah, that's what's going on. It is hot in Bellingham. If you want your weather report.
1: Yeah, Pacific Northwest heat wave happening. It's a perfect day to listen to the radio.
0: The World Cup is going off. I've been watching
1: this
0: a
1: This is
0: lot
1: a music
0: of,
1: show.
0: A lot of soccer. Probably too much. So I apologize for that. And yeah, maybe we'll play a little soccer music, a little...
1: Goal.
0: Ring around the goalie.
1: No. This is a show is about music. Let's do it.
0: All right. Show about music. And love.
1: Ew.

0: words of wisdom.
1: Hey now.
0: From Vampire Weekend.
1: You're a rock star.
0: Oh. I didn't know you had a plan for something you wanted to say.
1: I did. That's the crazy thing.
0: Oh, really? So you smart. Just came up with that. Okay.
1: That was just genius.
0: After that pretty little song, then you have to put that in our heads.
1: I know. Sometimes I have to apologize for the things I say.
0: Is now
1: maybe
0: a time to do so.
1: Maybe that's coming up.
0: Corrections corner.
1: Maybe we'll just edit that out, actually.
0: You can't, because you said it interspersed with what I was saying. I mean, not that you can't, but
1: movie
0: I
1: magic.
0: Mean, let's be real. Yeah.
1: Green screen.
0: Let's be real how much.
1: That's a lot.
0: How much editing we
1: that's
0: like
1: a lot
0: to
1: of
0: do.
1: Work. That's a lot of work.
0: We're not going to do that. I was reminded by you during the music that we can do whatever we want on this show.
1: We can.
0: It's kind of nice to have something you have control over in your life. Highly recommend getting a radio show with no oversight.
1: And you're listening to Night Moves.
0: Yep.
1: The Right Moves.
0: Yeah, that was that. Vampire Weekend. We played a little Caledonia soul music. And we started with Martha Scanlon and John Newfield. Night Moves favorites.
1: Yeah, with a really cool cover of That's the Way.
0: Yeah, they just put that out. It's today, yesterday. Depends on when you're listening to this. A very, very fresh cover.
1: Beautiful sounding.
0: Yeah, so pretty. I love Martha. She's really is one of my all-time faves. She's the most beautiful voice.
1: Yeah, and the music sounded good too. Like, just the recording was...
0: Yeah, a beautiful recording.
1: You know, I'm envious. I wish that I could...
0: Oh, you can't achieve that on your iPhone, which is how you usually try to record. There's a reason for studios. Yeah. And mics.
1: Or my laptop, or...
0: No.
1: My friend's laptop. All right.
0: In your garage.
1: Tascam.
0: Yeah, all right. All right. I have plans for the rest of this show.
1: I have
0: played some long
1: ones.
0: A little
1: plan.
0: You have a little partial plan.
1: Partial plan. It was a Father's Day gift.
0: Oh.
1: Shout out to
0: all the dads. To yourself. That's not a shout out.
1: What is it?
0: Brag, maybe.
1: Humble brag.
0: You're like, this is not humble. Humble brag's like, I don't even deserve this, but my family got me this amazing 3-record set of one of the best albums of all time. Family favorite.
1: No spoilers. We're going to play it
0: okay.
1: for you.
0: I won't say what it is, but I did purchase it.
1: Really good.
0: You know who helped me purchase that? Hedy Wax Fiends. That's a shout out to my online group.
1: It's a humble brag.
0: It's not a humble brag. What it is it's like a... It's an enabler consumer group. It's really funny because I follow a lot of like anti-consumption things. And then I also am part of that, which is just like, look at this record repress that came out. Oh, look at this. Look at this. Look at what I got. Look at what I got. Like, that's all it is on that group.
1: Yeah, we
0: look
1: all
0: at this.
1: Need
0: I want this.
1: Enabled.
0: I want this so bad. Oh, I got sometimes. This. Look what came in the mail today. Look at all these boxes. Oh, here's me opening it. Well, here's me playing.
1: It's an
0: it.
1: Unboxing group.
0: Everything about buying records.
1: Everything.
0: Yeah, all the versions. I mean, buying records is, by definition, like a consumer hobby.
1: Yeah.
0: And I got it bad.
1: I love consumer hobbies.
0: I love it, like when they are expensive and they take up a lot of room, too. We need a bigger studio.
1: They give us joy.
0: I'm afraid to bring all the records upstairs all at once.
1: Yeah,
0: we live in an old house.
1: Would be dangerous.
0: Anyway, it's too hot up here, too. This is the summertime.
1: Hot in Cleveland.
0: Store your records standing up, people.
1: Feels like Cleveland.
0: I feel like
1: there.
0: You shouldn't have to say that, but you do.
1: Yeah, don't leave your records in a hot room. I did that
0: don't,
1: once.
0: Or in your car.
1: Don't, definitely not in your car.
0: Don't let your records lay down to get warped.
1: Don't buy records while you're camping in the summer.
0: How many times have I done that?
1: You can.
0: I know. Well, what stick if you go to cooler. A what if you go to a festival?
1: Yeah.
0: And you want to buy the merch.
1: Yeah.
0: And you aren't going to air conditioning for several days.
1: Okay, yeah, go ahead.
0: Or your home.
1: I stand correct. I take it back.
0: What if your home doesn't have air conditioning? That's where you store your records, in the vault.
1: In the
0: basement. That's not controlled. Safe.
1: Yeah. Forget the basement.
0: I don't even want to talk about our basement.
1: That doesn't even exist, really. Dungeon.
0: Anyway, the moat. Yeah. The indoor swimming pool. Just kidding. Anyway. Well, luckily we'll edit all that out, so we'll have time for a few more long songs. And they might not all be long, but they might. You'll have to listen to find out.
1: All right. Are you ready?

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4: 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I'm JJ. 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

Well, here we go yet again. Another exciting episode of JJ's radio show is underway. I'm JJ. Did you like that last song? I sure did. That was 13th Grade by Ole Yeller from the Sparta, Minnesota band's 2004 LP Sounder. Everyone has a favorite Ole Yeller album. Some favor the debut disc, others dig Penance. But as good as they are, I'm a Sounder guy, truth be told. R.E.M. before that, Sitting Still. That's one of R.E.M.'s earliest recordings from 1981, originally released on the Tiny Hiptone label out of Atlanta. Fun fact about R.E.M., none of those guys is taller than 5'4". Swear to God, Peter Buck barely hits 5 feet without a decent pair of boots. Gotta say he hides it well, given his penchant for dressing like an elf to begin with, what with the vest and the flowing white shirt. So R.E.M. may be sitting still, but they're hardly standing tall. Styrofoam Winos ahead of that. Somebody wants to send you a message. The S-Winos, as I call them as of right now, are a band from Nashville. And that song was from their 2026 release, Any River. I Googled Any River to see if the titular tributary was an actual river somewhere, but it doesn't appear to be the case. That said, I then Googled strange river names, and here are a few for you while we have a moment. The Frying Pan River in Colorado, the Boiling River in Peru, and yes, PP Creek in Ohio. Special honorable mention goes to Georgia's Licklog Creek, which I'm including because, you know, Licklog. According to Wikipedia, Licklog Creek was named for a salty log which attracted cattle, and I'm just going to move along right now from there. Our set began with the Fruit Bats. The song was called The Landfill. Fruit Bats is basically a one-man band led by Eric D. Johnson. What's the D stand for? Don't care. Middle initials are for people who like to put their feet up on a desk and drink sparkling water. Here's Graham Coxon.

0: top two tall trees. Tommy tied him with 62 T's. Tied him atop two tall trees. Tommy tied him with 62 T's. Tied him atop two tall trees.
1: Oscar says, you got your whole life.

I say? 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

Tom Petty on JJ's radio show from 1989's Full Moon Fever that was Running Down a Dream. I think I may have played that song on this show before, but it sounded real good coming out of that last song, which was Autopoiet. Poiet. Yeah, I'll spell it. Autopoiet by Daniel Romano and The Outfit. And I guess Autopoiet. I guess it's a word, but in the song he sings auto poet, and the lyrics written out bear this as well, but every track listing says the song is called auto poet with an I wedged in there. And if I'm mispronouncing that, blame Daniel Romano. What's with the extra I, Daniel? Who are you trying to impress, me? Think again, pal. From Australia, that was Bunchy's Big Score before that with Oscar Says. And that was preceded by a late 90s Tully Craft tune called Bee Sting Stings. Of Montreal sang us through the UK before that in my British tour diary. Felt like I was right there every step of the way with them. And speaking of the Brits, Graham Coxon kicked off that set with the 2026 tune, Billy Says. Now with that out of the way, please welcome to the show, Kevin Morby. Now he's not live here, I'm just going to play one of his songs. Right now.

0: The song is called Department, the band is called The Yummy Fur, and they're closing out this hour of JJ's Radio Show, a song from their 2026 release, Piggy Wings. Wooden Overcoat out of Portland, Oregon before that, I Knew You Would was the name of that cut. Ned Collette, nice little ballad there from Ned. Who knew guys named Ned had feelings? I didn't. The song was called Curious Thing. Kathleen Edwards out of Canada, getting a little help from Jason Isbell on Say Goodbye, Tell No One. Kevin Morby started off our set with I Ride Passenger, and as beloved as Kevin Morby is, I gotta wonder, what the hell kind of name is Morby? I don't know. Anyhow, we're gonna pause for some station identification, but come back with music by Broken Social Scene, White Denim, Femora, Future Birds, and many more. Don't go anywhere.
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0: You're listening to JJ's radio show because obviously you're a person of culture. Thanks for being here. How about that Feeble Little Horse? That was the name of the band we just heard. Yes, Feeble Little Horse. You heard me correctly. That's a great band name, and I'll fight anyone who says otherwise. Unless, of course, you're an actual feeble little horse. I'm not a monster, you know? The song was called Dior, as in, you know, the perfume or whatever. Ground Kiss before that, that was the name of the song. The band's called You Bet, from their self-titled 2026 album on the Hardly Art record label. They're based out of New York City. That means they're in Eastern time, unlike us poor slobs over here, living 3 hours in the past on the wrong side of the country. I guess it'll do. Howdy. That's the band that we heard before You Bet. The song was called Blast. And as I've explained before, the last time I played this band, they're called Howdy, but they spell it with two V's instead of one W. Hey guys, I'm not amused. Knock it off. The Linda Lindas before that, Burning Out. They released that song in 2026 when the members of this quartet had a median age of 18. Barely out of high school, singing about burnout. It's just another sign we're never going back to the days of electric typewriters or $5 milkshakes. Broken Social Scene before that, Only the Good I Keep, from the 2026 release Remember the Humans. Future Birds took flight on Sienna Life before that, preceded by Sarah Cahoon's tune, Say Something, which I believe is supposed to be in quotation marks, but that could just be the copy I got. I don't know. Anyhow, our set began with Julia Jacklin, another JJ, and Get Away From Me, I Think I'll Love You Soon. We'll be back with more music in just a moment.
1: 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Thank you so much.
2: 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Your mama had a baby, and its head popped off.

from the country of France. That was Pix Vey, closing out this edition of JJ's radio show with El Bacaneo. Ahead of that, from another world entirely, Femora. They're from Australia. They're a prog rock band, so of course that was a song from the album The Trial of Scylla. The track was called Snake Hips. Ahead of that, we heard Slift, The Village, and Jean de Poitrine, of course. You know them, you love them. They're taking the world by storm. The track was called Sarniez. I think I pronounced that right. S-A-R-N-I-E-Z-Z. Jack White before that. That's an easy one to say. Dollar Bill was the

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0: That was a David Bowie song. Okay, but here's another one I could screw up.
1: What is it?
0: Am I gonna do this by myself?
1: Yeah, you should do it by yourself. Do it by yourself.
0: Okay, well, I think I'll try it in a different key. I'll try it in the normal key.
1: Yeah.
0: If it sounds bad, these people are just gonna have to wait.

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Hawthorne Stereo has been selling exceptional hi-fi since 1946. Whoa, can that be right? 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

0: enjoy you the know. Silence and enjoy <Just kidding>. The
1: interrupted cow.
0: The talking.
1: Moo.
0: Hi. And I feel like we might have somebody joining us.
1: We always are hoping to have a special guest.
0: We might want to turn on her mic.
1: Here I'm mostly great. Oh.
0: No. No good.
1: Not available
0: Not
1: today.
0: Not this time. Maybe.
1: Maybe at the intermission.
0: Our next segment.
2: Like maybe.
0: Sometimes.
2: At the halftime.
1: What's new with you? Whatchamacallit?
2: I got a computer.
1: Ooh, that is really big news. We haven't seen much of her since she got that, except for when she needed help.
0: Her very first laptop.
2: Woohoo!
1: All grown up.
0: Thank you, Pop Pop. Shout out.
1: Grown up on the radio. That mic isn't on.
0: It is on?
1: I turned it off.
0: Oh. Good call.
1: Mm-hmm. I've been burned too many times.
0: We've been burned so many times.
1: I'm basically a victim, burn victim at this point.
0: It's a good thing we only say nice things.
1: It is. I know, but do people really need to hear me singing? I know they don't. I don't even like to hear that.
0: Oh, yeah. I mean, it makes everybody else want to join in. Mm. Do you have anything?
2: It's Father's Day.
0: Hey, shout out. Shout out to all those fathers.
1: I forgot that it was going to be Dad's Day, or it is Dad's Day.
0: Dad's Day.
1: Happy Father's Day to my two favorite dads, DJ PJ and Dr. Duck.
0: Dr. Duck.
1: He's not here with us, but always, in you know, always thinking of him.
0: And
1: He's
0: shout out
1: mostly
0: to
1: great.
0: Pop Pop again. Two shout outs.
1: It was almost Woo-hoo. Like we planned it.
0: Yeah.
1: It's a good day for dads.
2: You bet it is.
0: Yeah.
2: Bet it is.
1: Bet.
0: Yeah, go play some golf. You deserve it.
1: If you're that kind of dad.
0: Yeah.
1: Which Dr. Duck is. So get out there.
0: Get out there.
1: Maybe we should play a dad song.
2: Dads are sleigh. Go dads.
1: You know my
2: go,
1: favorite dad song.
2: Dads win.
0: Wait, wait, wait. Dads are psycho?
2: Slay.
0: We can be psycho if you are bad.
1: If you push us too far.
0: If you push us too far.
1: It's not going to happen on this show. We're going to keep everything cool.
0: We can't put the fear of God in you.
1: My mind is flashing back to Dr. Duck, things he used to say to me and my brother.
0: That's one of them, right?
1: Oh, no. His were much more graphic. And I'm not going to say them on the radio because it's embarrassing.
0: They
1: were like...
0: Tell me later.
1: Good old 80s things you would not say to a kid anymore. I mean, he was joking, I think.
0: We'll put him on the IG.
1: Okay. Maybe. I don't know. They might... put us in Facebook jail if we put it there. It's like bullying. Anyway, we have a song. Many songs to play you. Do you have anything else you want to say? There's something very important.
2: A concert.
1: A concert?
2: Soon, right?
1: Okay, what one?
2: Like Lewis or something?
1: Lewis or something.
0: Lewis.
1: Jeffrey Lewis?
2: No.
0: Jeffrey Lewis.
1: I wish.
2: No, Johnny.
1: Johnny Lewis.
0: Johnny
2: Someone, right?
1: Would it be Billy?
2: Yeah.
1: Billy Lewis?
2: String.
1: That's not for a long time. We'll be looking forward to that for a long time. Oh. All through the summer to the fall.
2: We're watching a baseball game.
1: Yeah. Let's go Mariners.
2: Go Mariners. My sister scream.
0: Go Team USA. Who knew they could play soccer with the rest?
1: Yeah.
0: They're doing a very good job.
2: Is that it? The World Cup's going?
0: That too.
2: What?
0: Everything's going on. Oh. Everything. Including.
1: Get to work.
0: Starts with a K.
1: Get to work.
2: Ends with a 5. KZYF.
1: No, start over. 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

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Hee hee! Yerp.

0: Hey,
1: we're back.
0: Hey, girl, hey.
1: Welcome back to the Wild Rumpus.
0: Right after I said I've been burned, that mic was on the whole time. Sorry.
1: There's a lot of mics in here. Sometimes we leave one on.
0: I'm pretty far from it, of that one. So you should be good. So, unless you hear me going, bum, bar, da, da, da, loo, boop, biddle, dee, loo.
1: Where were we talking about passwords?
0: Oh, yeah. We might have been yelling about the computer. Like,
1: yeah.
0: That so, you might have heard. Sorry.
1: It's okay.
0: That's so dad. It's a dad day.
1: If you know whatchamacallit's password to her computer, then you can like let us know what it is.
0: When we forget, we'll ask and be like, I could hear the code being said over and over and over.
1: Mm-hmm.
0: Anyway, hope you guys are having computer-free fun.
1: Yeah, I hope you're, you know, having a barbecue or something. Some golf.
0: What is happening?
1: Maybe
0: are you gonna participate today?
1: Laying around in a.
0: You do you, dads.
1: What do you call it?
0: Hot tub.
2: A pod.
1: Hot.
0: Is that what you were wanting? Above ground
1: hammock,
0: pool?
1: A hammock.
0: A sauna?
1: I was
0: laying around in a hot tub?
1: I hope you're laying around in a hot tub. It's 90 degrees out.
0: It's in the shade.
1: Yeah, it's totally fine. It's good to sweat. Or you could do some yoga.
0: I hope you're laying around
1: Speaking
0: in a,
1: sweating.
0: What do they call that?
2: Jacuzzi.
0: When you like go in the tent, it's so hot. Sweat lodge.
1: Sweat lodge, yeah.
2: Sauna.
1: Or a sauna.
0: Mm-hmm. Or on your computer. Totally fine.
1: No, no computers today.
0: Unless you're listening to the show on a computer.
1: Tune in, turn on.
0: People listen on the computer. This is the Wild Rumpus. This is a show for children.
1: Don't drop out, kids. Stay in school. We
0: stay
1: got
0: in school,
1: you.
0: But enjoy
2: there
0: the summer.
2: No
0: yeah. Enjoy the summer, though.
1: Stay out of school until September and mm-hmm. then go back.
0: Mm-hmm. Unless your school makes you go back in August. And you should go.
1: Sure. Yeah.
0: I mean, I don't want to do any calls to action.
1: I would
0: but
1: say,
0: stay
1: yeah,
0: in school.
1: Feel free to take August off. You deserve like, it.
0: Now you're going to get arrested.
1: I said feel free.
0: You're like inciting an elementary school riot. So do not.
1: All right.
0: Take it back.
1: I take it back.
0: Mike Short edit that out.
1: Elementary school riot. That'd be a cool name for a rock band. Maybe.
0: Food Fight. And Food Fight could be the first album.
2: Uh-huh.
1: Yeah.
0: Yeah. Well, the we don't have any elementary schoolers anymore.
1: Not really.
0: Mm-mm. You'd be surprised, but it's true.
1: Just me when I go back.
0: Billy Madison
1: I never
0: style.
1: Finished.
0: Billy Madison.
1: Yeah.
0: Mrs. Lippy. You can go learn from Miss Lippy.
1: Oh yeah. Is that the one he like had a crush on?
0: No.
1: No, it was a different
0: Miss Lippy's like his kindergarten teacher.
1: The scary one.
0: No.
1: No. I can't remember. I just watched it too.
0: I know. She's the one who shows him how to do like finger painting and stuff and yeah. story time and all that. All right.
2: Woohoo!
0: Should we finish the show?
1: All right.
0: What do you think?
2: You bet.
1: I got a lot of show.
0: All right. Thanks for listening, Wild Rumpus. Mics are turning off in 3, 2, 1.

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8: It ain't a four on the floor, but it'll do in a clutch. 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Get ready to get up and get down with your bad self. It's time for Dickie Lee, and Lord have mercy, here comes the Iceman.

0: welcome to the show. Dickie Lee, the Iceman here, baby. You get on in here and join us for a magic carpet ride through the 1960s and hear some sounds that will bring smiles to your ears. Now, don't tell anybody, but it's the weekend. We made it through Fun Day Monday, and how about Slug Day Tuesday and Over the Hump Day Wednesday? And then there's Thursday, Do I Really Have to Be Here Day? And how about Friday, TGIF, man? And then there's Saturday, that good old garage rock day. Grab that air guitar, tune it up, and crank up that volume. It's time for some good old good ones, some flashes from the past, and some moldy oldies. Now lay it on me, Iceman. What you got for me?
1: 5, 5, 4, 4, 3, 3, 2, 1, 1.
2: Take your clothes off, mama, throw them in the air. Are you ready? We go rock and roll.
0: Big hello to all you sugar pies and honey bunches out there, baby. And up for you right now, well, you better get up and you better get back, because we're going to feature a great track by a group from across the pond. Here they are, the Quarrymen. 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

0: Wow, what a song and what a group. Out of January of 1969, from across the pond, The Beatles, with Billy Preston on keyboards.
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That's right, Dollars, you better get ready to listen to the music. For today's show, we're going to feature another great rock and roll group. They were based out of the Bay Area, and believe it or not, they first started recording in 1959. They were first known as Tommy and the Blue Velvets. Then later on, they changed their name to the Collywogs. And finally, Fantasy Records got a hold of them in the late 60s and changed their name to Creedence Clearwater Revival. This was one of the first tracks that they recorded for Orchestra Records. Here they are, Tommy Fogerty and the Blue Velvets.

0: Now, remember the two brothers by the name of Tommy and John Fogerty started the group. Tommy was the older brother, and he played rhythm guitar and sang lead, while John Fogerty was the lead guitar player and sang backup. Now, throughout today's show, I want you to listen real closely and see how the group evolved and developed that swamp rock sound known as Creedence Clearwater Revival.
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2: Ladies and gentlemen, the good times are back.
0: 1961. That's right, dollars, it was 1961. And we're going to lay two in a row on you right now by Tommy and the Blue Velvets. Once again, Tommy Fogerty is singing lead and playing rhythm guitar, and his brother John is playing lead guitar and singing backup. Tommy and the Blue Velvets for you.

0: with your pants up.
1: Hey, this is Ed from Sunshine Daydream. Played in Fresno for a little while, and you know what I would really like to hear is some gnarly street level kink. Nothing like that band in the early days.
2: You asked for it, Ed, so here it is. The Iceman had to go dumpster diving for this one, man. From across the pond, the great sound of the Kinks.

0: 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The Kinks.
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6: I love to listen while I work.
7: They're good. They're very funny.
8: They're hilarious. They just be whoever they want to be.
9: It's just really funny.
0: Now you tell him, Iceman, baby, you tell him. Thank you, Dollars, for calling in. We really do appreciate it. And we hope you're digging on this theme show with some of the great sounds of the CCR. As we mentioned, they were first known as Tom Fogerty and the Blue Velvets. Then in 1964, they signed with another Bay Area label. The label was called Fantasy Records. And Max Wise, the owner of the label, well, he changed their name to The Visions. But he didn't like that and then later renamed them the Gollywogs. By that time, Tommy Fogerty and John Fogerty were turning into accomplished songwriters. And they recorded 7 singles for Fantasy Records, but they used the synonyms of Rand Wild and Tolly Green. Now you Dollars, listen closely to this recording we're going to spin for you right now. It was out of 1964, and you could tell that the Gollywogs were developing a very unique sound. It was a raw sound, a rough sound, a sound that soon would be known as swamp rock. Here they are from San Francisco, 1964, the Gollywogs and a little bit of Porterville.

0: all you garage rock heads notice this subtle difference in this track? It was the first time that John Fogerty was singing lead with that gravelly voice of his, and then started producing that blues swamp rock sound.
1: In a world where records are small and holes are large, one man remembers when things called turntables moved at 45 revolutions per minute.

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1: Are you ready? 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
2: We're coming to your town. We're helping party it down. We're an American band.
3: That's right, Dallas. We'll come to your town and help you party down, man. All you have to do is just let us know. In fact, the Iceman just told me to remind all of you out there that the Bat Phone is open. So if you want to hear your favorite CCR song, you just get a hold of us right here at this station. Uh-oh, I think I hear that Bat Phone ringing out. Go ahead and take it, Iceman.
0: Hello, this is Jato's Rabbit Chicken Palace. What you want?
4: Hey, Iceman. This is Julie in Eugene, Oregon.
0: Hi!
3: Iceman, you better be nice to these callers, baby. I'm going to come over there and I'm going to thump you on your noggin, man. And Iceman, I don't think you know, but that person who called in, well, that's Deadhead Julie, man. She's one of those Cajun queens from the Bayou country. So, Deadhead, this is especially for you, baby. A little bit of that CCR.

0: Dickie Lee and the Iceman.
1: They understand.
2: Hey, all you sexy garage rockheads. The Bat Phone is alive and ready to fly. Give us a call and just say hi.

0: That's right, Dallas. Here it comes. Here comes an hour full of rock and roll music that'll put a glide in your stride and some shaker in your money maker. Well, the Iceman just walked into the studio, man. So, Iceman, how you been doing? Good to see you today. And what do you have in store for us?
1: Hey, Dickie Lee, you big dummy. This is the Iceman, baby. And I want to know what's going on, what you been doing anyway.
0: Now, Iceman, you better take it down a notch or two, baby, or I'm going to come over there and put you in a headlock, just like Wicked Wanda used to do. Uh-oh, that was a slip-up, Iceman. I didn't mean it, man. I swear I didn't mean it. Just to let all you darlings know out there that the Iceman is now available. For any of you that want to get a hold of his muscle-bound face, just call us right here at this station, and we'll put you in touch with him. Now, Iceman, here's a track, baby, that maybe will make you feel better. All right, Iceman, cue it up, baby, and lay another one of those great swamp rock hits by the CCR on us. All right, baby, now we're going to take you back to 1969, the city San Francisco. And this is for all you headbangers out there, so come on, man, and get ready to bang away to a little bit of Green River.

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0: 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Thank you, darling.
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7: Now, don't you, darlings, forget that you're moving in a grooving with Dickie Lee and the Iceman, baby. And we want to thank you for joining us for this CCR Weekend Groove. Now, you better get ready, get those life vests, because it's time to get

0: right, darlings. You get on in here with Uncle Dickie and the Iceman, baby, because we're going to get those old records off the shelf, man, and we're going to lay some good old good ones on you. But most important, we're going to bring some smiles to your ears.
1: The memories are here.
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3: Are you ready?
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0: That's right, dollars. It was 1970, man, and we're going to stay in the city of San Francisco and present you with yet another great gold record by the CCR. So you grab that dollar in the years, you get in here in this 55 with the Iceman and Dickie Lee, because we're going to go traveling, man, up around the bend.

0: Well, what a great track. With John Fogerty on lead guitar and lead vocals, and his brother Tommy on background vocals and rhythm guitar. Welcome back, Dolan's Dickie Lee and the Iceman here. And as I always say, this is my favorite time of the show, where we're able to talk with and interview some of these great architects of rock and roll music out of the 1960s. For today's show, we have the rhythm guitar player of a great group based again out of the Bay Area. He and his brother started the band way back in the 1960s and they were originally called the Blue Velvet. Then they morphed into the Gollywogs and finally decided on the name Creedence Clearwater Revival. Listen to Tom Fogerty as he talks about the CCR being the quintessential all-American rock and roll and swamp rock band. So take it away, Tom.
1: Creedence Clearwater Revival is being remembered. You're saying remembered as an ultimate rock and roll band. I think it's a very nice compliment. I really can't say why, other than just maybe the type of rock and roll that we chose to play, that was a combination of black and country music, you know, kind of like how it all sort of came together, and in much the same way that Chuck Berry put it all together.
0: Listen to Tom as he talks about how the group developed that bayou sound, that swamp rock sound, that gnarly street level sound that's kind of reminiscent of the Kinks, and what was featured in the group's great hits such as Proud Mary, Born on the Bayou, Fortunate Son, and Bad Moon Rising.
1: It was funny how people put that name on it, swamp rock or bayou rock, simply because we called the second album Bayou Country, and it suddenly became, this was a kind of music. It had really been around before, you know, somebody like Lightnin' Hopkins or Slim Harpo had already sort of done that kind of music. But it was an area of mystery to us, and a lot of vibrato, pop staples kind of thing on the guitar, and John's vocal, you know, is more like Howlin' Wolf than Fabian, for instance. And it was just something that we evolved to, but we didn't set out to create bayou rock.
0: I know due to that heavy blues and funk sound, I think everybody back in the 1960s thought that the CCR was from the bayou country or Louisiana. Now listen closely to Tom as he talks about where all the members were from.
1: Everyone in the band was born in the Bay Area, either Berkeley, Oakland, or Palo Alto. All the experience really was from listening to the radio. It's like the music that we liked was from the South, but we never got to go there until well after the band was, you know, popular. We went to Baton Rouge and to the Crossroads and got to see all those places. We got to see Fireflies.
0: Back during the 60s, there was one entertainer that had a tremendous influence on us all. His name was Chuck Berry, and you have to listen to Tom as he talks about how the CCR was no difference, how Chuck Berry had such a great influence on them and their sound.
1: In my opinion, if Chuck Berry had come along in the 80s, they would be calling him the king of rock and roll. But because he came along in the 50s and it was socially unacceptable to white people, you know, to be very honest, he's just too black for white people, then especially. He's the guy who brought it all together to me. He wrote all these lyrics that everyone could relate to that were all about kids at the time, and they're still universal when you hear them. And then he took a country rock feeling, country western feeling, and then put blues licks across the top and presented this whole thing of the duck walk. And, you know, I mean, like he was, I mean, Elvis was great, but I still think Chuck Berry was even better.
0: Many thanks to Tom Fogerty, the rhythm guitar player and vocalist for a San Francisco-based band out of the late 1960s and early 1970s. They were called Creedence Clearwater Revival. And man, what a sound they had and what a run they had with some of those classic songs such as Proud Mary, Fortunate Son, Born on the Bayou, and many, many others. Get ready, Garage Rock kids, because we're going to lay one on you right now that was requested by Mary out of New Orleans. And Mary, once again, this is just for you, baby, and I hope you're out there that bayou right now. John Fogerty mentioned that he didn't want the CCR to become a one-hit wonder group. I know in 1968 they had Susie Q, and 2 weeks prior they had Proud Mary, which was a hit, and he knew very soon they had to have another track out. He went to this little book that he kept song titles in from 1967. One of those titles was Bad Moon Rising, and he said he just loved the way the words sounded, and they really didn't mean much. He wrote the lyrics to the song, then took it in the studio with the rest of the guys. And as they say, the rest is rock and roll history.

0: You're listening to Dickie Lee and the Iceman. Get ready to groove, because it's vinyl time.
1: Hey, you know who this is? This is the cat with that pretty muscle-bound face. It's the cat that
2: you tell him, baby.
1: Love. It's the cat who brought y'all those oldies but goodies, those flashes from the past, those good old good ones. Love them to death, baby. I'm the cat that is so cool that you gotta call me the Iceman.
2: That's right, baby. You're so cool, you're ice cold to the touch. Now, what you got for me?
3: The

Hey, Ice Man, do you remember the first time we ever met Chuck Berry? It was in 1965. We were on the road and we were backing him up. I'll never forget, Chuck Berry walked in, and of course he was our idol of rock and roll music. And I walked up to him and said, "Hey, Chuck, what songs do you want to do tonight? What songs do you want us to play to back you up with?" And he looked at me wide-eyed and he said, "What do you mean, boy? We're going to play Chuck Berry songs." And with that, he jumped out on the stage in front of about 5,000 screaming kids and he hit Johnny B. Goode. All of us collectively said, "Oh, crap." So we ran out there and plugged in, jumped up on the drums, and began to follow him. We performed with Chuck many times after that, and he always reminded me of it and would always kid me about how I'd look when he said, "What do you mean, boy? We're going to play Chuck Berry songs."

0: What an entertainer and what a songwriter. Chuck Berry. What a great influence that this man had on all of us rock and rollers. And Tom, I really agree with you. Elvis was great, but Chuck Berry, he's the king of rock and roll.
1: Oh my gosh. The music just turns me on.
2: Out with your bad self.
3: Let's start the party.
4: Dickie Lee, this is for all the dummies out there who
5: like those oldies but goodies. Those rotten forgotten. Those flashes from the past. You know what I mean?
0: Baby, I know what you mean, but what does that make us? Dumber, dumber? I'll tell you, why don't we go on, man? And we hope all you darlings are enjoying this tribute to the CCR out of San Francisco. What a tremendous band they were. Up for you right now, we're going to go to 1970, and this is the group's first endeavor into psychedelic music. Now, you garage rock heads, you better get your fatigues on, baby, because it's time to run through the jungle.

0: Like man, it's a psych out. 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
1: 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The real cool hits of the 60s.
2: You're blowing my mind.
3: Like a naked man.
2: Have mercy.
3: Take it easy now, man. Don't get dirty.
2: Okay, now keep the faith, okay?
3: Keep the faith, baby.
4: I gotta tell you, Iceman, you are one guy that is really hard to get a hold of.
5: Ah!
3: Whittier,
2: man. We just love you to death, man.
3: Bob, what are you doing, partying? You blowing your mind, baby?
6: Don't bogart that joint, my friend.
7: Lodi, Lodi, Ice Man, that old bat phone is ringing again, man. Luther said, we have Bob on the line out of Seattle, man, and he wants to talk to you. So, Bob, here's the Ice Man.
8: Hello, what you want?
9: Hey, Iceman, this is Bob up in Seattle, Washington. I was wondering if you could play me something by Creedence Clearwater Revival.
10: Have mercy, baby. Bring it on. We're gonna have a ball. We're gonna rock and roll.
7: Thanks for calling in, Bob, the Iceman, and Dickie Lee, baby. But well, we really do appreciate it, man. And right now, this is for you and all those other CCR fans up in Seattle. We're going to go back to 1969. They played this song live at Woodstock. Here they are, the CCRs.

Strike Garage Rock heads the Rock and Roll Hall of Fame. It lives here with Dickie Lee and the Ice Band, baby. And we hope you're enjoying this CCR weekend, a tribute to this great group out of the San Francisco Bay Area. Wow, what a run did they have. They sold over 30 million albums and were active from 1968 through 1972. The track we're going to spin for you right now was originally recorded in 1936 by Leadbelly. Get ready, baby. It's time to get on board with that Midnight Special.

0: Lordy, lordy, ass man, that old bat phone is ringing again, baby. You've reached Dickie Lady Ass Man. What can we do for you?
1: Hi, Dick. This is Steve Casagrande. Played down in Taft for many years with the Rogues and Misfits and the Peace of Mind. Hey, could you do me a favor and play Creedence Clearwater?
0: Thanks for calling in, Steve. I really do appreciate it, man.
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4: Oh!

0: That's right, Grouch Rock heads. This show is officially out of control, man. And don't blame it on me. It's the Iceman's fault. Lordy, lordy, Iceman. The bat phone is flapping its wings once again, man. Let's see who's on the line. What you doing tonight, man?
1: Watching the planes come into DFW.
0: Now, hold it. I got to get this straight. You're doing what?
1: Watching the planes come into DFW.
0: Well, what's your name, man?
1: My name is Earl Stafford.
0: Well, Earl, listen here, man. The Iceman and Dickie Lee, we have some advice for you. I think you got a little bit too much time on your hands, man. Why aren't you out with your girlfriend or chasing the ladies? You should be. Anyway, hey, is there a record or something that you'd like for the Iceman and Dickie Lee to play for you?
1: How about the Creator?
0: You got it, baby. And this is just for you, Earl, from Dickie Lee and the Iceman. We're going to take you back to 1968, another one of our favorite CCR songs. And John Fogerty, well, he frequently wrote songs with the title of cities in them in the San Joaquin Valley. And this is one of those songs. This town is just a little bit south of Sacramento, California. A little bit of low.

$12 will get that high sign from Luther once again, and that only means one thing. It's time for the Iceman and Dickie Lee to go outside, jump in that 55, and boogie. Now, we hope you've enjoyed this tribute to that San Francisco-based group, the CCR. What a tremendous act they were. But before we go, remember to be kind to one another and never pass up that opportunity to climb a tree or run through a sprinkler. But one of the most important things is to walk up to that doll in the ears, that pelvic affiliate, every day, put your hands around her waist, squeeze her real tight, and sing this song to her.

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1: 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What you got to say?
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1: Now you heard the Iceman, darlings, and you better do as he says, or he's going to get you. 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
1: This is Democracy Now!, democracynow.org, The War and Peace Report. I'm Amy Goodman. Everything you didn't learn in high school biology. That's the tagline of a remarkable new documentary challenging some of our most deeply held assumptions about biology, gender, and sexuality. It's called Second Nature, narrated by the Oscar-nominated actor, the author, Elliot Page, and directed by Drew Denny. The film explores a growing body of scientific research documenting the extraordinary gender fluidity and sexual diversity found in the animal kingdom. From same-sex penguin parents to sex-changing fish, to pregnant seahorse fathers, to primate societies where traditional notions of dominance and gender roles simply don't apply. This is the film's trailer.
2: There are approximately 8.7 million living animal species on Earth. For centuries, we have been told that when it comes to gender and sexuality, all these millions of species follow a certain set of rules. But what if this narrative fails to capture the full spectrum of life's diversity?
3: Homosexual behavior in nature is one of the best-kept secrets. It's absolutely everywhere.
4: Not only do many species illustrate homosexuality and gender multiplicity, they also illustrate sex transition.
5: Biologists now know sexuality is fluid and that all of that is normal.
6: I don't know any species where homosexual sex or gender nonconforming is a taboo or cannot be done, except when it comes to humans.
5: There have always been scientists who have been willing to stand in opposition to the existing worldview, and there are consequences for that.
3: I was completely unprepared as a scientist to deal with this. We learned what we learned in school, and we want to believe that it's true, and it's messy to now say, oh, it wasn't really that way.
4: I realized it can't be the people who are defective. It's got to be the science.
7: If we understand same-sex behavior better, we're also going to understand different sex behavior better. We're just going to understand the sexual lives of animals better.
2: There is endless diversity in nature, and the old stories we've been taught deserve a second look.
1: That's the trailer for the new documentary, Second Nature, the film partly inspired by the trailblazing work of trans evolutionary biologist Dr. Joan Roughgarden and her groundbreaking book, Evolution's Rainbow, Diversity, Gender, and Sexuality in Nature and People. The film arrives amidst ongoing attacks on transgender rights, censorship of school curricula, and attempts to ban LGBTQ-affirming books. But the film is less interested in politics than the wild, rumpus, raucous world of animal, sexual, and gender diversity. But perhaps there's a lesson in there for us humans, too. For more, as we mark the end of Pride Month, we're joined now by the film's director, Drew Denny, and executive producer and narrator, Elliot Page. Elliot Page is an Oscar-nominated actor, producer, and author of his memoir, Page Boy. Drew Denny, Elliot Page, welcome to Democracy Now! Elliot, talk about the significance of this new documentary, Second Nature, why you got involved with it.
8: I got involved because I was so moved by it and found it so affirming as a trans and queer person. Quite frankly, I felt very silly for not assuming this all to be true already. And what just was so exciting to me was how well made it was, of course, how informative it was, but also just how funny and expansive. And it's one of those things that even if I wasn't involved, I'd be telling everybody to see. So, yeah.
1: I want to go to a clip from the film Second Nature. This is about seahorses.
2: Perhaps one of the fiercest challengers to our assumptions about sex roles is the seahorse. It's the males who take on one of the biggest chores of procreation, pregnancy. After a mating ritual, female seahorses deposit their eggs into the male's pouch where he fertilizes them. About 30 days later, he gives birth to up to 1,000 baby seahorses.
1: Pregnant male seahorses. Drew Denny, just a little introduction to this incredible film. Talk about how you got involved and why you directed this.
9: Thank you so much. First of all, it's a huge honor to be here. I've been so inspired by your work, and you're one of the reasons I went into journalism and became a documentarian, so thank you. I decided to make this movie because I grew up in Texas being told that females are naturally inferior to males and that queerness is simply unnatural. In my public high school biology class, students were invited to walk out of the class if they were offended by evolution. But none of us girls were asked if we were offended by sexual harassment and assault that we survived at school, and none of us queer kids were ever asked if

0: red ras can change from female to male. There's one male in the group, and the same day he dies, the largest female starts to change her behavior. She stops making estrogen and starts making androgens. Ovaries that produce eggs turn into testes that make sperm. Then that fish is the male of the group and can procreate with the remaining females. So if you've been diving on a coral reef, you have seen sex-changing fish. And the phenomenon of sex change in animals is not rare.
1: Bluehead wrasse, clownfish changing sex from male to female, albatross, penguins, and swans parenting in same-sex pairs, bonobos, as you said, Drew, were just as closely related to us as chimps, as matriarchal, having same-sex sex every day. Talk about this and the groundbreaking trans scientists that inspired this.
2: Yeah, I mean, Joan Roughgarden and all this and investigating she's done and discovery has just led to, I think, one of my favorite lines in this documentary, something she says in terms of looking at nature as if it's some sort of cis heteropatriarchal structure is absurd, and that this, you know, gender binary that we've created is nothing but a quaint little myth. And I think, you know, her work and this documentary really, really shows that what we have been taught in school in regards to these structures, men being superior, women being inferior, you know, submissive or what have you, it being this, yes, heterosexual existence is just completely false. And I think what's so wonderful about this documentary is it really illustrates, you know, why that information has been so suppressed, and how important it is for us to all learn about this, and how it's only expansive and exciting, all of this information.
1: I want to go to the golden lion tamarins.
3: The golden lion tamarins are an amazing species for many reasons. This is a species where females have harems of males. So we call that polyandry, where one female has a number of males as a mate and they live together in a group. She mates with all the males in the group. All of them have a chance to sire offspring.
4: So no, the males are unrelated.
3: They're unrelated, yeah.
4: Yeah.
3: We think it might have evolved because this is one of the few primate species where females have more than one baby at a time. They tend to have twins. Each baby is 25% of the mom's body weight at birth, so there's no way she can carry them around herself. So the babies travel with dad, and they just come to mom to nurse after they're born.
4: So in order to produce the brood, you need males.
3: Yeah, and they're playing a really important role here as caregivers.
4: This is a fabulous case. Polyandry, it's not an incidental byproduct of anything. It's a full-fledged social system.
3: That's right. This kind of polyandrous species, it really helps us to understand the variety of mating systems.
1: So that's Dr. Joan Roughgarden and Dr. Amy Parrish. Drew Denny, talk about the backlash against these scientists.
5: So unfortunately, each of the scientists in the film has faced severe backlash from their research. So Dr. Amy Parrish, who you just saw speaking, was one of the first people to publish that bonobos are matriarchal. And people lambasted her. They said she had a feminist agenda. And they suggested that it wasn't matriarchy, it was in fact strategic male deference. Now, one of the reasons Amy hypothesized that bonobos were matriarchal is because the females commit acts of violence against males, including biting their penises in half. And she asked, what kind of strategy is that? Not a good one. And that no one has ever suggested in a patriarchal species that it's strategic female deference. We're just assuming that patriarchy is the norm, and anything other than that must be a really brilliant strategy by the males.
1: I want to go to one more clip, and this is the clip about baboons in the new documentary, Second Nature.
3: There's a

0: famous scientist from Stanford University named Robert Sapolsky, whose groundbreaking research on baboons in Kenya was featured in a National Geographic documentary. Baboons are known to be quite violent, particularly the alpha males. Robert had a situation where he was in the field and the baboons in his group discovered a garbage pit behind a hotel. And so the baboons are really excited about this wealth of free food. But it was only the roughest, toughest males who could feed in there because they were all fighting with each other over access to this food. And so all of his alpha males were the ones who were feeding there and not the other baboons. Unfortunately, they caught a human disease by eating the half-eaten food. They caught tuberculosis, which is fatal for baboons. And so the baboons were in the really unique situation of losing all of the alpha males at once. What were left were the low-ranking males and the females. What happened next was absolutely revolutionary. They forged a new society. It was a society where males didn't have to fight as hard to get in. Males were nicer to females. It's much more peaceful. It's much more calm, less stress. They're all getting along much better. Today, many years later, it's still organized in the same way. So that new social system lasted.
1: 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As we wrap up in these 30 seconds, Elliot Page, what you want people to take away from this. And I should say that you're going to be here starting on Friday at DCTV, our beloved Firehouse Cinema, where Democracy Now! Used to broadcast from, with all sorts of scientists doing Q&As.
2: Gosh, well, I mean, I hope this film for everyone, but, you know, for queer and trans people right now, could specifically could make you feel, one, feel less alone in this world and more a part of this world when we're told we're not natural or something's wrong with us or what have you, and to learn about all this information that's been purposefully kept from us.
1: 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Second Nature, I'm Amy Goodman.
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1: This is Democracy Now!, democracynow.org. I'm Amy Goodman with Nermeen Sheikh.
4: We turn now to the UK, where the criminalization of Palestine-related activism is on the rise. On Monday, a British Court of Appeals upheld the government's ban on Palestine Action as a terrorist group over causing, quote, serious damage to property. Palestine Action has carried out direct action protests at Israeli-linked military and industrial sites in the UK since it was formed in 2020. Last week, a judge sentenced four Palestine Action activists as terrorists for their involvement in a protest at a factory owned by Elbit Systems, Israel's largest weapons manufacturer. But it's not just the government and the courts that are creating a climate of fear around speaking up about Palestinian rights. The latest high-profile target of right-wing media outlets is British photographer and activist Misan Harriman, an outspoken advocate of Palestinian rights who's now being accused of promoting anti-Semitism. Harriman has over 500,000 followers on social media. His photographs of Black Lives Matter movement went viral, and he became the first black photographer to shoot the cover of British Vogue. He's also extensively documented pro-Palestine rallies in the UK, highlighting examples of Jewish solidarity.
1: Over 100,000 people have submitted complaints to the UK's Independent Press Standards Organization following what many call a dishonest smear campaign against Harriman. An open letter in his support, signed by over 250 celebrity actors, artists, activists, writers, and lawmakers, claims the accusations against him are entirely without foundation or fact. Former Israeli negotiator Daniel Levy describe the campaign as, quote, a preposterous ad hominem attack, spuriously attempting to cast an anti-racist British cultural icon as an enemy of the Jews. Daniel Levy was a former peace negotiator under two Israeli prime ministers. Well, there's a new documentary about Misson Harriman, about the importance of protest and taking a political stand as an artist, directed by the Nigerian-British filmmaker Andy Mundy Castle. It's called Shoot the People. This is a teaser for the film.
5: When I look around what is happening today, it's hard not to feel helpless.
6: We shouldn't deny that we're in a really dark moment.
7: I think the revolution should be televised. I think the revolution should always be documented.
5: My work is observing the human condition and making art that has purpose.
8: The images will be here forever, bringing people together to do something bigger than themselves.
9: That's the power of art, to say another world is possible and we have the power to change things.
1: For more, we're joined here in our New York studio by Misson Harriman. He's also an Oscar-nominated filmmaker, a global ambassador for Save the Children UK, and the board chair of London's largest cultural center, the South Bank Center. Shoot the People has just opened in New York and Toronto this week, is distributed by Watermelon Pictures. Misson Harriman, welcome to Democracy Now! It's great to have you in studio. I know you'll be having a Q&A at the Angelica tonight with Elliot Page.
10: Yes. Before
1: we go into the film and your incredible work over the years, can you talk about this repression of pro-Palestine activists, Jewish, Muslim, atheist, whoever they are, and your pictures of people are magnificent, the criminalizing, especially, of Palestine action?
10: Yes, I mean, you've seen the recent, you know, Court of Appeal news re-Palestine action. And what's the first thing to say is extraordinary that the jury of the case did not realize that they would, you know, be terrorism charges when they were deciding what their verdict would be. And I think that's the big story in all of this, is how can a jury decide what is doing without knowing what the charges will be?
1: Explain exactly what you mean, because for a global audience, I don't think there is as much, just having flown in from the UK and Ireland yesterday, knowledge of Palestine action and how the British government has categorized them.
10: Yes. So there have been, you know, appeals, but the most important point at this stage of Palestine action in the court case is that a jury of our peers decided the verdict without knowing what the final charge would be. And that is an extraordinary thing in any democracy in any part of the world. And I hope there'll be an appeal so that this can be retried. We will see. But I've never heard, and many scholars have spoken about this, of a jury deciding what a verdict will be, and then the actual verdict has a different charge to what the jury was made to believe. And that's an extraordinary thing. I think with Palestine action, as a photographer, I have seen rabbis, imams, grandmothers, blind men and women, veterans be arrested. And I do not believe that a 90-year-old, you know, great-grandmother is a clear and present danger to any nuclear-powered nation state. And we've got to a place where this is happening in plain sight for all of us to see, which is why so many people are incensed by the amount of arrests and the amount that is costing the state, because it costs money to try people and arrest people en masse. And I don't think the support for Palestine action is going to go away because it's been prescribed in this way.
4: Absolutely. Well, let's go to the documentary now, Shoot the People. This is a clip from right after you attended the Oscars in Los Angeles in 2024, where your short film, The After, was nominated for an Oscar in the Best Live Action Short Film category. As you're driving to the ceremony, you pass multiple Palestine protests, and the walk on the red carpet is edited in a powerful way with footage of bombs over Gaza. In this clip, you reflect on the question of fame and the responsibility it brings to speak out.
5: I think we live in an age now where it's all too easy to have all this power and influence, but literally stand for nothing. The
11: veneer of what I thought the world was supposed to be has clearly come off, and I'm seeing how much needs to be changed. I realize that I've lived a privileged life, and that often collides with my activism, and often wonder whether it's possible to inhabit both of these worlds. I could be, you know, jumping from one film and fashion party to the other. I have plenty of, I guess, celebrity friends that I could be hanging around with and just turn my head away from the pain and inequality of the world.
4: So there you are, Misan, in the documentary. Now, of course, you've chosen not to turn your head away, and you've often quoted one of the most extraordinary musicians of the 20th century, Nina Simone, as saying that an artist's duty, as far as I'm concerned, is to reflect the times. So if you could talk about that and how you became interested in the work that you did and became an activist on so many different issues.
10: Well, I really stand on the shoulders of the legends that came before me. Peter Mangabane, the great South African photographer, and being in New York City, Gordon Parks, who in many ways changed my life. And he also straddled activism and shooting for, you know, Life magazine, Vogue magazine himself. I'm a child of empire. My parents were born into an occupied Nigeria. There must never be children of a lesser god. That is how I've been raised. There must never be humans of a lesser god. If I step outside of my house and I see a child bleeding out, I'm not going to ask what god that child worships. I'm not going to ask where that child was born. I'm going to help the child. I believe we've got to a place where even children's right to live has become debatable. So instead of using my voice and my art to keep people on islands of rage, I'm there to build the bridges that have been broken by the very groups of people that were supposed to protect us, our fourth estate and our politicians. And I genuinely believe that through art and culture, we can see that the sum of all of our parts is stronger than the powerful few.
4: And how have you seen over the decades that you've been an activist, what transformations have you seen in the UK in particular, which is where you live, in terms of the expansion or diminution of rights for different communities, LGBTQ, for, you know, feminism, Black lives?
10: All of it. Black lives, queer, trans, climate. And the thing about Palestine is it brings it all together, because all of those groups I see at Palestine protests. Mm-hmm. The intersectionality of these movements has come together because the rights to self-determination of Palestine is deeply rooted by the same moral compass that people have in other movements. The Jewish bloc, who I march with all the time, are some of the most extraordinary people I've seen in these protests. I believe the central pillar of Judaism is altruism, thinking about others, lifting others up. And they have become brothers and sisters in arms with Muslim, Arab, Palestinian people, all looking toward the horizon to build a future that our children deserve to inherit.
1: We're going to do a part two of this conversation, post online at democracynow.org. But in this last 30 seconds, talk about the title of this documentary about you, Shoot the People.
10: Shoot the People is a play on words, obviously, of the real violence of black and brown bodies are having to endure generation after generation, but also of the potential shield that is a lens to bear witness, to say that we were here and we stood up against tyranny together.
1: In this clip from the documentary, Misan talks about racist violence in the UK.
11: What I've learned is that human beings can be monsters. Much scarier than the monsters that were supposed to be under your bed. We are capable of, I think, even frightening the devil. I've learned that, I've seen it.
12: Far-right anti-immigration protesters have erupted in several towns and cities.
11: But those monsters are still and always have been in the minority. In general, people have a goodness in them. And sometimes that needs to be fed, almost like a plant. so it can grow.
13: The images we have all seen of horrific racist attacks have been chilling. And the truth is, those racist riots started right here.
14: Save the children, call for a ceasefire in Gaza and Israel.
15: Apathy is lethal. I'm politely begging all of us, whether we have 50 or 50 million followers, we can carve out a future that our children deserve to inherit.
16: We're here to stop genocide, and that's why Aaron Bushnell self-immolated.
17: Aaron understood that through this one act of self-sacrifice, he could stun the world into action.

0: are not welcome. It is the racists who have not integrated into 21st century Britain.
1: This is London at its best. This is a London that I know and love. That's my job, really, to amplify important moments like this. Look, I was in the Oscars 4 days ago, and I can tell you that this is more important than anything that I was attending in California. This is the work. This is the bearing witness.
2: That's an excerpt of the new film, Shoot the People, about our guest today, Mihsan Harriman. I just came from Belfast, from Docs Ireland, and I mean, what has happened there in the last weeks, the horrific anti-immigrant violence with the burning of cars and apartments, people being chased, immigrants, when a number of them were recruited by unions to come to serve in hospitals, home health care. Can you talk about the rise of far-right violence in Britain?
3: The rise of far-right violence is really an algorithmic push, and the oligarchy that own a lot of the newspapers in Europe scaring mainly, I call them, broken boys in men's bodies. Men that have valid reasons why industry have left their towns, why there's, you know, bad healthcare, unemployment, but they look for the answers in the wrong places from men of privilege who are coming in yachts, pointing at the broken brown and black bodies that have run away from the worst folly of man to find a new life. And also, we need to look at the colonial aspect of it. I love that phrase, you know, we are here because you were there. Mm-hmm. What I love about Belfast and Glasgow and Brighton recently is that there has been anti-fascist protests that have far outnumbered these broken boys in men's bodies. There are way more people that believe in community than the division that our newspapers and our algorithms are telling us, including Elon Musk.
4: 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The program is Mixed Media Madness.
2: Elon Musk, yes, retweeting people like Tommy Robinson and explain who he is, yes, to a global audience.
3: I wanted to give a very quick example of how bad it's got in England. My children are mixed race. They have curly hair. Thank God I wasn't there on the day, but my wife was in a children's playground, and a white man, elderly white man, walks up to my wife and goes, oh, those two little girls are beautiful. And my wife, yeah, it's because their hair, it's lovely. And my wife was like, thank you. And then he takes one step closer to her, and he says, if I could turn them upside down, I would use them as a broom. Broad daylight, to my children, in an affluent part of the south of England. This is how emboldened people are, because they are in an echo chamber of confirmation bias and arrested development, specifically in X, where you can call me a monkey, or say deport me, or give me death threats, which is all things that I receive daily at this point. Mm. And you have other people that say yes. And it's a combination of bots and human beings that normalize this. But hope lives in the community that I have documented. Mm. I have documented former fascists, men, part of the patriarchy that I complain about, who still have their tattoos, that have gone on a journey of unlearning and realize that they were told to be afraid of somebody that looks different to them, that loves differently to them.
5: You said that a few of these protests that were much larger than the far-right demonstrations, do present trends to you suggest that it is that group that will be triumphant, ultimately?
3: Without question. The violence and the unpredictable nature of the world as we see it is a sign of late-stage capitalism in an empire. The bread and circus show of the Roman Empire has been repeated and repeated again for all of us to see. The difference is we live in a borderless world where our parents' generation didn't have the ability to know that we are not the only ones that believe that there shouldn't be a man that makes $1 million a minute. No one wants to be Mr. Bezos. No one wants to rent Venice for their wedding. We want all of our children to have the same right to have a breathable Earth, and it's the only Earth, I don't know the last time you checked, that we have. We want violence not to be the only resolution to us disagreeing with each other. And I don't think anyone would have thought it would have exponentially grown in the way that I have seen it grow, whether it's Barcelona, Belfast, Dublin, Johannesburg. I was in Johannesburg in the documentary. That used to be an all-white university in my lifetime. And now there are people that look like you, me, and Amy learning. So hope lives in community.
2: Misan, I wanted to ask you about another issue you champion. You advocate for the neurodivergent. You yourself identify as neurodivergent. If you can talk about what that means and what you bring up in public conversation.
3: Yes. So I describe it as neurospicy on a multitude of spectrums. I struggled at school. I failed just about every exam I ever took. And for a big part of my life, I was ashamed in how my mind worked. It wasn't until meeting my wife and she, I would say, fell in love with all the parts of myself that I was ashamed of, that I allowed myself to believe that maybe I could have a point of view. So now I've got to the place I've got to at 48. I want every mother and father and every child that has a beautifully different mind to know that that mind may be the solution to so much of the ills of the world, whether that mind holds a pen, whether that mind becomes a carer, an activist, a filmmaker. Having a different perspective doesn't make you less than. It adds to the community. And many First Nation people always appreciated the neurodivergent. Many genocided people always understood the fluidity of the mind and gender. And I think we need to remember from our past, instead of the binary view brought from the Bible and the sword of colonialism.
5: What do you think this perspective enables? What do you see that perhaps other people aren't able to see or perceive that other people aren't able to perceive?
3: Well, I would lose my mind if I did nothing. I lock myself in the bathroom most days so my children don't see me weep. A child in Congo taking his or her last breath so we can have a new phone every September is not something I can accept. In Rajab, knowing her temperature proved that she was alive, and they knew and continued to take pot shots at her. Fatima Hassuna, a photographer like me, having herself killed and most of her family, including her pregnant sister, is something I will not accept. What is happening to Lebanon, and Nigeria has a long relationship with the Lebanese people, is something I am not willing to accept. It is the same kernel of saying, I want everyone to be treated equally, that I believe doesn't matter if you're left-leaning, right-leaning, center, you as a human being have to ask yourself, are you comfortable with the primal rage of man being the only answer to what we do?
2: We're moving into Juneteenth, which is a very new federal holiday in the United States. When enslaved people in Texas learned 2 years after the Emancipation Proclamation that they were free. You have covered the Black Lives Movement for years. Mm. Talk about your images, taking pictures, and also the zone you move into. The film shows it so beautifully, shooting the people, as you pick up that camera and frame people.
3: I just take a deep breath because my respect for the African American community in particular, the resilience and the fortitude of this specific group of people, I don't think is understood. And in Juneteenth, it needs to be understood. They used to dig divots in the ground so the pregnant slaves could have their bellies in the divot so the back could lay flat for the whip to crack. George Stinney Jr., George Stinney, the youngest human being to ever get the electric chair, was so small that he had to sit on a Bible so they could electrocute him. So as we celebrate the Knicks, a predominantly black team, we need to understand it is a miracle that the African-American experience is where it's at. There's work to do. George Floyd's memory, he was lying in his own piss, asking for his mama, as the men who vanquished him had their knees on his neck, and he was still calling them sir. So, as an African man from the outside watching and learning and reading everything from the work of Langston Hughes to the imagery of Gordon Parks, Juneteenth is a reminder of the fortitude, resilience, and the more than matter. Black lives matter, but they are worthy, they are needed, and they are loved. That's what Juneteenth means to me.
2: You said Gordon Parks changed your life.
3: Oh my God. His work photographing the Fontanelli family for Life magazine showed me what poverty could be unfiltered. His civil rights work, and of course he's a filmmaker as well. He made Shaft. And I think of the opportunities that he didn't even have that I now do. And I have to make sure that my camera is a sword and shield for those that do not have a voice.
2: What did it mean for you to be on the cover of British Vogue, your photograph, the first black photographer?
3: It took 104 years. That's a testament to Edward Enningful being a black editor-in-chief. So he understood that someone from a different lived experience can also do the work. But it asks the question, how on earth did it take 104 years? Because black men and women have been holding the camera for as long as a camera has existed. And it's a reminder of looking further afield. And if there is a merit-based human that has the ability, that looks differently to you, but you know he or she can do the job, then for God's sake, give them a shot.
2: Misson Harriman, we thank you so much for joining us in studio. Nigerian, British photographer, social activist, Oscar-nominated filmmaker, the board chair of London's biggest art center, the South Bank Center. A new documentary about him has opened in New York and Toronto. It's called Shoot the People. To see part one of our discussion, go to democracynow.org. I'm Amy Goodman with Nermeen Sheikh. Thanks for watching Democracy Now! On YouTube. 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
2: This is Democracy Now!, democracynow.org, The War and Peace Report. I'm Amy Goodman. As we continue our Juneteenth special, we turn now to the pioneering musical artist Rhiannon Giddens. She first gained fame as a member of the Grammy Award-winning Carolina Chocolate Drops, a black string band which inspired a new generation of black musicians to play the banjo and fiddle. Giddens has gone on to have a celebrated solo career and has even collaborated with Beyoncé. Giddens' banjo playing can be heard on Texas Hold'em, a hit single by Beyoncé, who became the first black woman to ever top the Billboard's Hot Country Songs chart. In 2023, Rhiannon Giddens won a Pulitzer Prize for her opera Omar, about Omar ibn Said, a Muslim scholar in Africa sold into slavery and forcefully brought to Charleston, South Carolina in 1807. In a moment, we'll hear Rhiannon Giddens talk about Omar, but first an excerpt from the song Julie's Aria from the opera Omar.
6: My daddy wore a cap like yours.

0: That's Julie's aria from Rhiannon Giddens' Pulitzer Prize-winning opera Omar, which she wrote with Michael Abels. I spoke to her in October 2023, on the day she received the Pulitzer Prize. Rhiannon, this is just astounding. Can you talk about the life of Omar Ibn Said?
1: I can, yeah. He was a 37-year-old Quranic scholar. He'd been studying, you know, for all of his adult life, and even when he was a child. And he was 37 years old, and he was sold into slavery. His compound was overrun, and he was sold, and he had to go over the Middle Passage, and he ended up in Charleston, was his first port of call. And he was sold to a man there that he, I think, used him pretty badly, like put him in the fields and treated him very badly. And he did, you know, he ran away from him, and he ended up in North Carolina. And they found him in a jail. They put him in jail because you couldn't just be a random black person walking around. Somebody had to own you, or you were, you know, imprisoned. And so he was put into jail, and he was found there, and he had written on the walls with the ashes verses of the Quran. And so he was sold to a family in North Carolina, where he lived out the rest of his life, another 50 years. He lived into his 80s and was never freed. And the reason we know who he is that he wrote an autobiography in Arabic. So he was pressed upon to write the story of his life, even though he begins it with, "I cannot write my life." Because this was 20 years after he had been brought to the United States. And it's just a remarkable document. It's the only, as best as the scholars who've told me know, it's the only autobiography written by an enslaved person while they are enslaved that we have, you know, anywhere in the United States. And it's definitely the only document written in Arabic by an enslaved person. So it's a really special thing that we have it. And I was commissioned by the Spoleto Festivals, the first opera they commissioned, to write an opera. And I brought in Michael Abels, who's an incredible composer and film scorer and who knows the orchestra and knows how to write for orchestra. I know how to write for banjo and for voice. So between the two of us, we created the score for Omar, and I wrote the libretto. And it was a really intense experience, you know. It's just so amazing that Omar's story is being lifted by this opera, being lifted by the existence of this work, and more people are knowing about him. Because the whole point for me was to complicate the American narrative, like who gets to say that they represent the American story, you know. Why is the Mayflowers, you know, somebody who came on the Mayflower, why is that held up as representational when Omar's is just as representational? It's just not as, you know, it's not as pleasant. It's very challenging. And also that there were so many Muslims that were brought over to the United States, and they have, you know, a massive impact on the culture and in some places language. You know, if you go to the Georgia Sea Islands, where you can trace some of the words in Gullah to Arabic. So it's just an opportunity to really just kind of blow things wide open and go, well, this is another huge part of the story that hasn't been told. And going through the life of Omar, you can really represent that in a way that's just really remarkable. Because he was remarkable, you know, he was remarkable. That he was able to hold on to his faith. He quoted the Quran till he died, you know, and he was by himself. He wasn't like, you know, surrounded by people that, you know, like he was when he was back home, and he has to carry the whole thing on his own. You know, he has to remember the verses. He has to remember the language. He has to do it all, you know, in isolation. And that's just, you know, it's a thing. And he did it. And now he left something so that we can, you know, look at his words and go, wow, what a remarkable life.
0: Rhiannon, you talk about Omar living out his years in North Carolina. You were born in North Carolina, in Greensboro. Can you talk about your own indigenous and African-American roots and how you first picked up the banjo, how you got involved with music, the trajectory of your life and all of the musical forms that you have now excelled in and expressed yourself in?
1: Wow. Okay. How long do you have? Okay. I'll give you the capsule version. Yeah, I'm from North Carolina. from a mixed family, mixed black and white, and I know indigenous, you know, back there is kind of a typical Southern story of black, white, and red mixed in sort of indiscriminate ways. And I don't claim a tribal affiliation. I like to say I'm like Native adjacent, you know. I know I've got cousins who identify as Native, but I myself use that story to try to raise awareness and to highlight and to ally myself with the Native story, the indigenous story, because so many indigenous people feel invisible because, you know, a lot of mainstream culture just assumes that that was passed and there's no Indians around, you know. And I use the word Indian because a lot of people, especially in North Carolina, consider themselves as Indian, Indian country, Indian culture. So it's, you know, it's complicated and not any group is monolithic, including indigenous people. And then, you know, obviously, there's black and white, and that's been my main sort of affiliation. And I didn't know anything about Omar's story, which made me so mad because I was born and raised in North Carolina. But anyway, that's another thing. So I just grew up, you know, as a Southerner, and I grew up with my grandparents first, and living out in the country and listening to hee-haw and listening to blues and jazz records and just whatever they were listening to. And, you know, over the years, I got a lot of different music from different people, my dad, my sister, my mom, my grandparents, and just sort of took it all in and went to Oberlin, graduated with a bachelor's in music, you know, loved opera. I still love it. You know, soprano. I did a bunch of operas. It was Juliet. It was all of these things. And then I came back home and I was like, what am I doing? You know, like what am I doing in opera that like a million other sopranos can't do as good or better than me? Like, what am I bringing? I remember thinking this, you know, and while I was trying to figure that out, I started contra dancing. Like it's like square dancing, but in long lines. It's a community dance, you know, and that's when I fell in love with the banjo because there were always live bands and a lot of old time bands. And then I found out the history of the banjo, and then I was kind of record scratch time, you know. That was it. It wasn't just because I love the banjo, but I felt the injustice of having been raised in North Carolina, surrounded by banjo music, not knowing the true history of the banjo, like wanting to learn the banjo and feeling like I had to ask permission, you know, and then finding out that the banjo itself is a black instrument and that the tradition itself is a Creole tradition that's a cross-cultural collaborative tradition and that I didn't have to ask any permission to play this music because it was my music, you know. And I just got really upset, you know. I just got mad. I was just like, why haven't I been told this? You know, why don't I know this? And then immediately falling on the heels of that question was, and in whose best interest is it that I don't know this thing? And so that just kind of set me off on my path of, you know, trying to uncover, to discover, to shine a light, you know. And just, I've just kind of gone where I've been led, really. Because I love all the stories that we don't hear, you know, in our school system, the stories that aren't deemed interesting enough or that deviate from the narrative of this is white and this is black and brown doesn't exist. And, you know, let's keep everything separated so that they don't realize that we're schnookering them all.
0: So talk about being a part of the Carolina Chocolate Drops. And then I want to ask you about our Native daughters, Rhiannon.
1: Of course. Yeah, the Carolina Chocolate Drops is a, you know, black string band that was formed around 2006, and kind of the center of it was learning from Joe Thompson, who was an 86-year-old African-American fiddler from Mebane, North Carolina, that was one of the last like proponents of the old string band position. Not the only black fiddler, you know, left in the country, but one of the last of that kind of old-time, you know, black string band tradition, rural tradition, where it had been passed down as an oral tradition. From the time of slavery. And so, you know, we wanted to take that out into the world and educate about that. So it was myself, Dom Flemons, and Justin Robinson were the original members of the Chocolate Drops. Over the years, there would be different really super talented black instrumentalists and singers who have come into the group and gone on to do great things, like Layla McCalla, Hubby Jenkins. The first trio was myself, Dom, and Justin, and we were the ones who worked with Joe Thompson for some years.
0: And then our native daughters and songs of our native daughters, which highlight the struggle, the resistance, the hope of Black women resonating back to the 17th, the 18th, and 19th century. Talk about your work there.
1: Yeah, I was in the Smithsonian, the Museum for African American Culture, History and Culture at Smithsonian in D.C., and I was just really struck with some of the historical exhibits, and I was just thinking that, God, we need to be making music from these really hard things, and it just kind of turned into this project. They asked me to record something for them, and I said, I'm just thinking, okay, here's the project. I want to do something with these historical things in the Smithsonian. And then it kind of as I was thinking about who to do it with, you know, the women, the story of women, especially Black women, really is what has driven me a lot in my solo work. You know, my earliest songwriting dealt with women during the slavery times and coming from enslaved people's narratives and different paraphernalia around slavery, but always centering women because I feel like that's not the stories we get. You know, even if we get enslaved stories, we don't always get other than Harriet Tubman. That's kind of it. And so the opportunity to bring three other Black women, you know, together with myself, and then I wanted the banjo to be central because it's also been so maligned and so misunderstood, and it's so central to American culture, you know, that I wanted it to be other banjo playing Black women. So I keep telling people, like, there's more than just me. There's a lot of us actually at this point, you know.
0: Rhiannon, can you tell us your favorite song from our Native Daughters?
1: Oh gosh, I love them all, but like, I think Moon Meets Sun was one of the first ones that we wrote, and it was one that three of us wrote together. Layla wasn't there that day. It's me and Allie and Amethyst, and it really has all three of us in it. And that was just a magic moment. We just kind of went, okay, this is a thing. Like, this is so cool. We don't have to explain ourselves to each other. We don't have to, like, you know, we just, like, there was just so much that we didn't have to do because we all were like, yeah, yeah, yeah, we know, yeah, yeah, yeah, yeah, yeah, you know? And it was just, it kind of made for a really wonderful communal energy that surrounded this song. So that's definitely one of my favorites.

The pioneering musical artist Rhiannon Giddens. We spoke in October 2023, the day she received the Pulitzer Prize for her opera, Omar. Thanks for watching Democracy Now! On YouTube. 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
1: 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And that will be on June 27th in Southeast Ballard. 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

yeah. That's one of those pieces you just wish went on and on and on. It's called Conquistadores with Gabor Szabo on the

0: Oh, yeah. That's an all-star lineup. John Coltrane on tenor saxophone, Lee Morgan on trumpet, Curtis Fuller trombone, Kenny Drew piano, Paul Chambers, Mr. PC on bass, and Philly Joe Jones on the drums. Piece is called Locomotion from Blue Note release, Blue Train, the John Coltrane sextet. And we started the set with Eric Reed and his trio in a Thelonious Monk tune, Blue Monk. All here for you on Rhythm and Bloom, and we come to you each week at this time from the very heart of Saluki Nation USA, Carbondale, Illinois.
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0: Next up, as I said, something old and something new and something borrowed, and here's something blue, and it's old, and it's good. It's John Burks. John Burks, Dizzy Gillespie with Frank trumpet, with Frank Paparelli on piano, Murray Shapinski on bass, Dexter Gordon on tenor saxophone, Chuck Wayne on guitar, and Shelly Mann on the drums. This one's called Blue and Boogie.

0: All right. That's a brand new one. Like, this week it came out. That's how new. It's called the Dale Korn Big Band and a piece called The Capitol Limited Rides Again. It's from his brand new release, Teller, on the DAC label. We started the set with Dizzy Gillespie and his orchestra and a piece called Blue and Boogie. And then Benny Goodman, King of Swing himself, on clarinet. Fletcher Henderson on piano. Charlie Christian, man who made the electric guitar sing. Charlie Christian on electric guitar. Artie Bernstein on string bass. Nick Fatul drums. And the great Lionel Hampton on the vibes, flying home. Then we heard a beautiful vocal by Miss Sarah Vaughan, also known as Sassy, or the Divine One. Here accompanied by Sammy Benkin, or Benskin, on piano, Freddie Lacy guitar, Rodney Richardson bass, and Roy Haynes on the drums. And the piece was called Mean to Me. That was recorded live at Town Hall in New York in November 1947. Town Hall being probably the second most famous music and theater venue in the city of New York after Carnegie Hall. I, in fact, performed there as a singer twice in my misbegotten youth. It's hard to believe. Anyway, I hope you enjoyed it, and we ended the set with a brand new one by Dale Korn, The Capitol Limited Rides Again. All here for you on Rhythm and Bloom.
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0: Now let's take it down a bit, much quieter. Here's the Pat Metheny, Brad Meldow quartet. Pat Metheny on guitar, Brad Meldow piano, Larry Grenadier bass, and Jeff Ballard on the drums. This is called The Sound of Water.

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Here's one from deep, deep in the vaults. Eddie Harris. On the baritone electronically amplified saxophone. A new technology in its time. When was its time? Oh, about 49 years ago. Here, Eddie's accompanied by Jody Christian on piano, Melvin Jackson on the bass, Richard Smith on drums, and Joe Wallets and Ray Barreto on the Latin percussion. Probably the most famous piece Eddie Harris ever recorded. Listen here. Listen here. We started the set with the Pat Metheny, Brad Meldow quartet, and we heard The Sound of Water. Then the vocal was a beautiful song called Kisses by Denise Donatelli. And Vince Guaraldi and his trio, Cast Your Fate to the Wind. And we're closing the show with Eddie Harris. Listen here. Well, that's about going to do it for us this week. I hope you've enjoyed the program. Please stay tuned to WSIU and our sibling stations for some more fine music that'll be on right after the break. And I know you're going to enjoy it. So until next time, this is Dr. Hawk reminding you, keep your fingers snapping and keep your toes a-tapping.

0: 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And thank you to John Huckheimer for sharing with us his fabulous program that comes to us from Carbondale, Illinois. And this program was originally aired June 25th, 2016.
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That was Keyboard by Black Belt Eagle Scout. Hello everyone, it's Aiden here and welcome back to Indigenous Afternoons here on Daybreak Star Radio, the only station indigenizing those airwaves. And you can't forget, we're also heard on KBFG 107.3 Seattle. Shout out to them, they are amazing. But you already know, guys, it is Friday. We are right next to the weekend. I hope you all will have a good weekend, just some nice chillaxing, some fun in games, some relaxing. You already know the weekend is amazing. But for today, we have some more tunes and news for y'all to get into. So be sure to stay tuned here to Indigenous Afternoons, because we got Queen of Wands by Kinda Luke coming up.

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All right, that was Car Bomb by Wildcat Peak. Hello, everyone. It's Aiden here, reminding you once again that if you have any song requests, shout-outs, or stories you want to tell out here on the air, then we have a number just for you to hit up. We have it right here. It's 475-329-7827 or 475-DAYSTAR. One more time, that's 475-329-7827 or 475-DAYSTAR. We want to hear from you. And now let's get into Real One by Stella Standing Bear. Let's go.

0: Hello, Seattle workers. Did you know that you have rights, such as app-based workers' paid sick and safe time? This ordinance became effective May 1st, 2023. For more information, you can contact me, Charlene Wong, at 206-588-9096.
1: 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I'm Dinner In It at the Baskin and UPIC, and we're on Daybreak Star Radio.

All right, that was Simple by Joint Souls. Hello everyone, it's Aiden here, and I gotta say, we have this amazing event that I gotta remind you all about. We have the setting of the Daybreak Star coming up on Thursday, July 9th from 6 p.m. to 8 p.m. over at King Street Station. This will be a free event hosted by us, Daybreak Star Radio Network. You already know, guys, we always host amazing events, and this is no exception. And once again, we have Ribbon Skirt coming along doing her thing, and this is on July 9th, 6 p.m. to 8 p.m. Mark those calendars. The day will be here sooner than you even realize. So yeah, we got this amazing event coming up, and I hope you all show up. And now let's get on to Edge of the Earth by Asanabi. Let's go.

0: 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Are you interested in joining our Natives on the Rise mentorship project? 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

you all for coming by and listening to Indigenous Afternoons here on Daybreak Star Radio, the only station indigenizing the airwaves. And you can't forget, we're also heard on KBFG 107.3 Seattle. Don't forget about that, y'all. And of course, it was another amazing week with the tunes and the news. And I once again got to thank you all for swinging by. It really means a lot to me. And yeah, we're going to have some more stuff coming by next week. So be sure to come by and have a great listen. But we are nearing that 1 o'clock period, y'all. We got to end it off here real soon. We got Not This Time by Alexis Lynn to end off this week. I'll see you all next week. Stay safe and have a great weekend. Bye-bye.

0: 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Thanks for tuning in. 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
1: 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And that will be on June 27th in Southeast Ballard. 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
3: Today on Law and Disorder, across the United States, communities are rising up against a new wave of industrial development, massive data centers that consume enormous amounts of water and electricity.
4: We speak with Jim Walsh of Food and Water Watch about one of the fastest growing grassroots movement in the country.
3: Then we'll discuss the political influence of the Anti-Defamation League and its role in shaping public debate. It's not what you might expect.
4: Our guest, Amaya Gelman, is the author of The Anti-Defamation League and the Racial State and co-editor of The Anti-Defamation League, a critical reader.
3: Stay with us. I'm Heidi Boghossian, New York City attorney and activist.
4: I'm Stephen Rohde, retired civil rights lawyer and author on issues of civil liberties.
3: Across the nation, communities are becoming ground zero in a growing fight over data centers. The explosive growth of artificial intelligence, cloud computing, and cryptocurrency has triggered a massive boom in their construction. These sprawling facilities often cover hundreds of acres, and they consume enormous amounts of electricity and water. Residents from Virginia to Pennsylvania, Georgia to Arizona, are asking a simple question: who benefits and who pays the price? The answer has sparked one of the fastest growing grassroots movements in the nation. In the past year, local campaigns have blocked or delayed dozens of proposed centers worth billions of dollars. Citizens are challenging developers over rising electricity costs, water consumption, noise pollution, loss of farmland, and the construction of new fossil fuel infrastructure designed to power these facilities. Nationally, more than 230 organizations have joined calls for stronger regulation and even a moratorium on new large-scale data centers until environmental and community protections are put in place. Joining us today is Jim Walsh, Policy Director of Food and Water Watch in Washington, D.C. It's one of the leading organizations helping to coordinate community resistance to the rapid expansion of data centers. Since joining Food and Water Watch in 2009, Jim has focused on energy, climate, and public water policy. He is a prominent advocate for policies prioritizing environmental protection and community control, from campaigns to ban fracking and challenges to carbon capture projects. Jim has also worked with New Jersey Citizen Action and the Progressive Action Network. Jim, welcome to Law and Disorder.
5: Thank you so much for having me.
3: For listeners who may not have followed this issue, what exactly is a data center? And why are companies racing to build so many of them right now?
5: Data centers are essentially a massive warehouse for computer servers. They come with a lot of additional infrastructure, though. There's cooling systems to keep the servers from overheating, energy infrastructure to power the system. Historically, they have run things like cloud storage, streaming, business software, but increasingly the technology industry is building them for artificial intelligence. And the AI workload requires tremendous amounts of computing capacity, which means they require huge amounts of energy and water for cooling. And the tech industry is racing to dominate the AI markets right now because they know whoever controls the computing infrastructure will have an enormous political and economic power.
4: Jim, your group, Food and Water Watch, is one of the leading national organizations challenging data center expansion. Tell us more about your group and what prompted it to launch the Stop Data Center Now campaign.
5: Food and Water Watch works to protect food, water, and our climate, and make sure that communities have a meaningful voice in decisions that affect them. We win on these issues through pairing community organizing with strong policy demands to move forward campaigns that really work to change the balance of power and ensure that our essential resources are protected. Now, last year, our organizing team flagged significant and growing opposition to data centers happening alongside our existing campaigns in states and municipalities. And we asked our research team to investigate these impacts, and what we found was clearly alarming. The concerns of huge electricity demands, pressures on local water, noise, land use impacts, there's huge tax giveaways, led us to really understand this is bigger than any one community who is facing a data center. This is not just a local zoning issue, although most of the decisions are made by local elected officials and appointed people at the local level, like zoning boards. But it really is a national pattern of big technology companies making money while communities are being asked to absorb all the costs.
3: Now, Jim, you mentioned that this growth appears tied, of course, to the rise of artificial intelligence and the competitive factor involved among big tech companies. I can't remember hearing much about data centers before, but can you talk a little bit more about how AI, the boom of AI, has changed the scale and the urgency of these projects?
5: Well, it has definitely changed the scale and the speed of this build-out. The Department of Energy actually says that load growth has tripled over the past decade and is projected to double or triple again by 2028. The Lawrence Berkeley National Laboratory found that data centers consumed about 4.4% of the total U.S. electricity in 2023 and could consume as much as 12% by 2028, depending on the actual speed of the build-out. And this is why communities are feeling this urgency you mentioned. These facilities are being proposed faster than many local governments can fully understand the impacts. Residents are often asking basic questions about power, water costs, land use, and usually only after these deals are well underway. And decisions on these projects are mainly being made by those local officials. I think the big gap in this is that these local officials don't actually have the resources to fully evaluate the impacts of these data centers beyond their own borders, or even within their borders for that matter. But so when you think about a data center using tremendous amounts of water, we all know that when you pull water out of a river or an aquifer, it doesn't necessarily stop at municipal boundaries. And so that can have impacts on other people who share that aquifer or share that waterway. And we need to be able to evaluate those full impacts of the data center. But we're also seeing that municipalities and local governments actually lack the resources to enforce and oversee and regulate the industry once they allow a data center to come into their community.

0: But those jobs tend to be very specialized, and they're not, other than the small number of permanent jobs, the construction jobs are not permanent. And the jobs also don't tend to go to people who live in the communities where these data centers are being sited because they are specialized jobs. What communities actually see are major electricity demand, higher prices, the strains on water resources, even loss of farmland in rural areas and open space. And we're also seeing tremendous amounts of tax dollars flowing to these projects. And that's why residents are asking a basic fairness question: who benefits and who pays? If big tech gets the profits while communities face higher energy costs and strain water resources, that's not real economic development for people who live there.
1: Let's dive a little more into the electricity demands. You've cited the percentage of energy used. How significant is the burden anticipated to be over the long haul, and who ultimately pays for the necessary grid upgrades? I'm assuming taxpayers are going to absorb a lot of that.
0: Yeah, well, ratepayers, taxpayers are definitely going to absorb a lot of it. The energy burden, though, is significant, and it's growing. The DOE and Lawrence Berkeley National Labs estimate that data centers used 176 terawatt hours of electricity in 2023, which could grow to up to 580 terawatt hours by 2028. Most people I know don't think about terawatt hours. It's hard for people to think about. So I want to break it down like this. The full build-out of the Stratos data center proposal in Box Elder County, Utah, which has been getting a lot of attention, is a stark example of the scale of this build-out. They're proposing to use up to 40,000 acres and 9 gigawatts of power. 9 gigawatts of power would nearly double Utah's electricity use during peak demand. And that's a small fraction of what's planned all over the country. These projects are going to consume as much power as several states. And individually, it's not uncommon to have them using as much energy as a small or mid-sized city. And the cost question you asked is really critical. Utilities may need new power plants, transmission lines, substations and transformers and other infrastructure to actually serve the needs of these data centers. And these costs will be spread across ratepayers, meaning you and me and other households and businesses are going to pay for infrastructure being built to serve these massive data centers. Now, the tech industry is trying to address these concerns through what they're calling these build your own power initiatives. Basically, your data center is saying we'll pay for our own power generation and capacity. Now, on the face, this might sound like a great idea, but when you dig deeper, you find out that this will mean that these new data centers may actually save themselves money and time, but continue to drive up costs for consumers. With these bring your own power plans, they can avoid plugging into a larger wholesale energy market, which comes with regulatory reviews and oversight that they can skip over. It also doesn't address the impacts of energy in terms of pollution and land use and other impacts that will still impact communities when they build the power plant. It's still going to create greenhouse gases. It's still going to create air pollution that's making people sick. This is also going to drive up costs for consumers because we're seeing strain on the actual resources to build the infrastructure for a power plant is pushing up cost. Also, and particularly when you're looking at supply chains of energy production, if you have a gas power plant that is providing you with electricity right now, a gas power plant being built to power a data center will pull gas out of the grid or out of the gas pipeline system and restrict supply, which means that you can expect your gas prices for electricity to go up or heating to go up. There's also a growing call for renewables at data centers. And look, I want renewable energy. We should have renewable energy at data centers, but we shouldn't look at this as just a data center-based policy. Because when we do that, if we require data centers alone as a sector of the economy to have clean energy and they move forward with the build-out that they're proposing to do, that's going to be clean energy for data centers and more dirty energy for the rest of us because they will drive up the cost of renewables by taking away the supply of renewables available to other households and other sectors of the economy. What this would result in is significant impacts on cost and consumers, no matter how you cut it. And there's no way to get around that. Data centers are happy to bring

0: their own power because they'll get it cheaper and they can do it faster with less oversight, but it doesn't mean consumers are going to make out better in the end.
1: Well, those are the problems with electricity. Water consumption is another major concern. Why are local residents worried about the impact on water supplies, particularly in drought-prone regions?
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0: Many large data centers use water for cooling, and water use varies depending on the cooling technology, the type of facility, the size of it, and also the source of their electricity. Some systems use more water directly, while alternatives like air cooling can require more electricity while not actually utilizing water on site, which can create other impacts, including, you know, more water use for that energy production. When we hear data center operators talk about their water use, they tend to ignore the water use in the energy sector, which is a significant amount of water, no matter how you cut it. Now, the drought-prone areas, we have residents that are asking questions about whether or not it makes sense to use scarce water resources to facilitate this, you know, really corporate demand for data centers. And water isn't just another input. It's really essential for families and farms and ecosystem and local economies. And once a water supply in a community is strained, everyone's going to feel the consequences. And it's also important to remember that in the context of climate change driven droughts we're experiencing around the country right now, this problem is only going to get worse. We're already seeing the Mississippi River has days when water is too low for commerce to flow up and down the river. Wells and aquifers are drying up around the country. More than 60% of the country is facing droughts that are expected to worsen because of lack of snow and rain. And these data centers are largely being planned for regions experiencing droughts. And the reason that big tech is targeting these areas with droughts while water scarcity issues exist is because water is not their biggest cost. They're thinking about their bottom line. Their biggest cost is energy. And so if they think they can get cheaper energy, or they think they can get cheaper permitting or faster permitting, then they are going to go to a drought-prone region. And that's exactly what we're seeing happen.
3: Oh, Jim, this is making my anxiety level rise. So let's look at a few success stories. Food and Water Watch helped stop a proposed AI data center project in Pennsylvania. Can you walk us through that campaign and explain what lessons it offers to communities elsewhere?
0: Pennsylvania is a great example of why these projects are not inevitable and why communities are not powerless. Now, one challenge in Pennsylvania is that municipalities generally can't simply ban and approve zoning use. So we worked with communities to develop a practical tool to do that. And we created a model ordinance that helps municipalities put common sense protections in place, like restricting data centers to industrial zones, creating substantial setbacks from homes and businesses, and regulating noise and light pollution. We've also worked with bringing those communities across Pennsylvania together to help move forward state legislation and help build support for a bipartisan 3-year moratorium bill. And we've also successfully opposed legislation that would weaken local control and accelerated data center development. I think the big lesson for this is communities have more power than they actually realize. And if people organize early, they start asking hard questions, demand that their community be protected, demand transparency, and work together, they can slow these projects down and improve protections and sometimes even stop these bad proposals altogether.
1: Well, that's optimistic. In fact, reports indicate that more than 75 data center projects were blocked or delayed in the first months of 2026 alone. Describe some of those other successes and what explains this sudden and extraordinary success of these local movements.
0: Yeah, I think this really comes down to people connecting the dots. If people understand these projects aren't just about computers. They're about their electricity bills, their water use, the pollution, The noise is a big concern. And also about whether communities get a meaningful say. I think one of the things that is really driving a lot of the success comes from unusual coalitions. You know, we're seeing environmental advocates, farmers, people who advocate for local government control, conservatives concerned about property rights and taxes, and you know, seniors concerned about utility costs. They're all finding common ground in these data centers, and they don't see them as actually helping them. You know, I think it's really important to recognize that these aren't partisan fights, but the public coming together to fight corporate interests that are exploiting communities around the country. You know, my community in just outside of DC in Montgomery County just passed a moratorium on data centers. It was a several month effort to raise awareness within the council of the impacts of data centers and people coming out to public hearings. It was the time to build coalitions and show support for these policies to actually bring that moratorium together. Communities like mine and communities like others across the country can fight, they can come together and win. It's a lot about us putting our differences aside to actually do that with our neighbors.
3: If you're just joining in, I'm Heidi Boghossian. With my co-host Stephen Rohde, we're talking to Jim Walsh from Food and Water Watch about the proliferation of data centers and the enormous fight back. Jim, many communities complain that deals are being negotiated behind closed doors and that public input comes too late in the process. Has that been your observation?
0: Oh, absolutely. This is one of the biggest concerns we hear from the public when they talk about data centers. You know, people become even more skeptical of data centers when they find out they can't actually find out basic details of a project. So companies are entering into these non-disclosure agreements, which hide information from the public. There's simple information that people can't get about projects, even as much as who is the data center developer that's putting this project together. Now, transparency is linked to environmental issues. They aren't separate. It's what allows communities to understand the environmental impacts in the first place is that disclosure. You can't really understand the environmental impacts of a project if you don't know how much water they're actually taking, how much energy they're using, the infrastructure they're going to need, the land they'll use, the tax incentives that are being given out to attract the data center to the community, or the rates that they'll be paying for power and water. And these concerns require full disclosure to the public before any decisions are made.
1: Well, there's another player in all this, and that's state governments. You mentioned tax incentives. There are also examples of states relaxing regulations. Isn't that going to be a target for lobbying and protest as well?
0: Absolutely. State and local governments have used tax incentives and other benefits to attract data centers to their states. And there's concerns about those incentives are part of the growing backlash that we're seeing. Due to that increasing concerns with data center development, we saw Illinois recently decide to restrict subsidies for data centers. The big danger in this is that we're creating a race to the bottom. At the federal level, we're actually seeing cuts in resources at the federal level, and we're seeing cuts in resources that the federal government would give to states. And what this means is that state governments are often in a position where they have fewer resources, which means municipalities and counties have fewer resources. That puts these municipalities and counties in a position where they're trying to attract these data centers to them so they can get some level of ratables to provide some property tax base to pay for libraries and schools and other sorts of things that the public wants. But while we're doing this, we're creating this environment where one state might offer tax breaks and another a faster process, and communities are really left with less protections and less transparency and more risk. And public officials should be asking whether the deals that they're actually making serve the public interest or simply subsidize infrastructure for some wealthy corporations in the world, because we're just not seeing the benefits that these companies are actually providing.
3: Jim, we have a few minutes remaining. Food and Water Watch, as you've noted, has called for a national moratorium on new large-scale data centers. What would that accomplish? And specifically, what protections would you like to see in place before construction resumes?
0: First and foremost, a moratorium would create breathing room for communities. This industry is expanding really quickly and faster than our laws and regulations can keep up with them. And Food and Water Watch called for a national moratorium on new data centers, and we were joined by 230 other organizations in December. That has grown to over 500. And so we're helping to harness that collective voice to push back on data centers to actually achieve this moratorium. And we've been told by groups on the ground, this is actually helping their local fights to move forward. And that's why we've seen dozens of communities across the country pass moratoriums. It's why New York and Maine's legislatures have passed moratoriums. It's why Senator Sanders and Representative Ocasio-Cortez have introduced federal moratoriums on data centers. And it's why communities are actually blocking data centers on the ground. And before construction resumes, at the very least, we need meaningful public participation. We need full disclosure of data center impacts. We need comprehensive environmental reviews. We need rules in place to protect the public from the harms of data centers. And we also need to make sure that communities that are hosting data centers have the resources to actually oversee and regulate and bring accountability for these data centers, because we've seen how they break the rules already where communities aren't paying attention.
1: As we come to a close, Jim, some of our listeners and other critics might say, well, modern society depends on digital infrastructure, and that limiting data centers could slow technological innovation and progress. As a concluding thought, how would you react to that?
0: We're not against digital infrastructure. I want to be really clear with that. But that doesn't mean that every project is good, nor is every location actually appropriate. This is about creating safeguards for the public. And I think it's important to ask also, what is the AI for this technological development? Every major form of infrastructure, you know, that we're seeing has rules on it, and you know, from power plants and factories and roads, there's rules for how to build them and where you should build them. AI is no different. But what we're seeing here is an increasing investment in AI for surveillance and militarization. Surveillance has tremendous impacts for civil liberties and for privacy in general. And as corporations are using information to target products to consumers, we have to ask, is that really what we need to be giving up our water resources for? We also don't have to go back far in history to see our own government spying on activists and community leaders who are opposing the agenda of powerful people. We're seeing now the chair of the Energy and Commerce Committee asked for a briefing from the FBI about what they're doing to investigate those who are opposed to the data center development. This should be chilling to anyone who cares about civil liberties. You know, it's important also to remember that national security is not just about military power. Some might argue that the largesse of the U.S. military and the misuse of these resources is making us and the world less safe. You know, either way, when considering national security, we need to remember also that we're not safe and secure if we can't get access to water, if our families and businesses can't afford energy bills. And this AI build-out is jeopardizing our safety and security in really real and tangible ways.
3: Jim, that was beautifully put. We couldn't agree more. We have to say goodbye, but quickly, can you give us the website for Food and Water Watch?
0: Yes, our website is foodandwaterwatch.org, and I want to encourage everyone, if you're fighting a local data center in your community, reach out to us. 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
3: Jim Walsh, thank you so much for your work. We'd like to stay in touch with you over the next year.
0: Thank you so much. I look forward to the next time we get to chat.
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1: Here at Law and Disorder, we've been exposing how efforts to claim to be combating anti-Semitism have been weaponized in a concerted effort to silence criticism of Israel and demonize support for the Palestinians. One organization that is playing a leading role in these efforts is the ADL, the Anti-Defamation League. Many people, including many Jews, may think of the ADL as a long-established civil rights organization that is known for opposing racism in general and anti-Semitism in particular. But as we'll learn today from our guest, there's a lot more we need to know about the ADL. Our guest is Amaya Gelman. She is the author of the new book, The Anti-Defamation League and the Racial State, and she's co-editor of The Anti-Defamation League, A Critical Reader. She also co-hosts the podcast Unpacking Zionism. Amaya is co-chair of the American Studies Association Caucus on Academic and Community Activism and is the founding director of the Institute for the Critical Study of Zionism, which examines the political and ideological work of Zionist institutions in Palestine and transnational contexts. She's taught social and cultural analysis at NYU and social sciences at Sarah Lawrence College. Her writing appears in Jewish Currents, Boston Review, The Forward, and elsewhere. Amaya Gelman, thanks for joining us today on Law and Disorder.
4: Thank you so much for having me and for talking about the ADL. Appreciate that.
1: Let's begin by having you tell us a little about yourself, how you got interested in the ADL. Tell us about your work, how it started, and what your research goals are.
4: I got interested in the Anti-Defamation League in the course of doing a PhD in American Studies, which is the study of empire and race and how the cultural ways that we think about ideas like rights and freedom contribute to our willingness in some ways to accept repression and state violence as if they're sort of guarantors of our freedom and self-determination. So the Anti-Defamation League came up as an important organization, not only in setting the terms for how we think about Zionism and Israel and violence against Palestinians and the dispossession of Palestinians, but also the way that we think in the United States about civil rights and race and racism. It has been a really core U.S. political institution, I would say, even perhaps more importantly than its role and its claim to be a Jewish institution.
5: Amaya, the ADL was started at a particular moment in U.S. history with a different objective than it currently has. Can you tell our listeners more about the ADL's early days and its beginnings?
4: Actually, the ADL's objective has been sort of consistent throughout. It was formed in a moment of real churn and immigration and defining of racial identity in the United States. But we often think about the beginnings of U.S. Jewish history as starting with immigrants from Eastern Europe fleeing the Russian pogroms, the Russian Tsar, coming off the boat at Ellis Island and joining in with labor organizing and other social justice movements. That's kind of like the moral compass of the U.S. Jewish story. The Anti-Defamation League was formed by immigrants who had arrived before that. And in very classic American fashion, those immigrants had come from a much higher economic and social class. They identified very strongly with whiteness, with European nationalism, and with, you know, high European culture. They were speakers of German rather than Yiddish. And many of them, and particularly their leaders, had risen in the time that they had been in the United States to positions of social and political power and economic power. And in fact, some of them had arrived even with that power to begin with, that they were sort of members of the upper classes in their home places. And when they saw the new crop of immigrants coming in, they understood correctly that 2 million refugees were going to change the economic calculus that was attached to what it meant to be Jewish. But not only that, they also really hated those refugees. They were they had an intrinsic sort of cultural antipathy toward Eastern European Jews, whom they thought of as déclassé or too religious and backward, or lazy and bumpkin-y, and worse of all, leftist and oppositional to capitalism and to empire. So the Anti-Defamation League, yes, it formed to oppose what it saw as the defamation of Jews through anti-Semitic discourse, through media representations, etc. But really it saw that it understood and believed that that was the fault of the new wave of Jewish immigrants. And so it was created to make sure that the form of Jewishness that my grandparents brought with them and probably many other people's did not take root. They tried to make sure that leftist politics didn't come to represent Jewish politics. And they tried to make sure that the state was defended against this kind of politics. And they tried to make sure that Jewishness stayed white. Now, there's this myth that the ADL itself propagates because it's useful in the political present, that it was created with the mission of securing justice and fairness for all. And that was indeed the mission statement. But what they meant by that at the time was not what we understand as racial justice. They believed in the right to discriminate because they believed very strongly in capitalist and property rights. And they believed in the white and European character of the United States. So when they talked about fairness, they weren't talking about, remediating white supremacy.
1: Amaya, you've written about how the ADL would police newly arrived Eastern European Jews. What did that look like?
4: The ADLs, first they tried to make sure that media organizations didn't use the image of Eastern European Jewry to describe all Jews. And they were also combating Christian anti-Semitism, the older tropes that proposed that Jews were like dishonest or, sort of conspiratorial and foreigners and insurgent. So they were looking at both. But they also tried to make sure that no one was able to speak for Jews politically or, into the halls of power who wasn't them. So when Jews raised their own voices about anti-Semitism, the Anti-Defamation League and other Jewish organizations, the American Jewish Committee among them, tried to make sure that they were silenced and that nobody who had power really thought that that was the representation, that was the political representative of Jews. But they also quickly took up opposition to the left. They were deeply anti-communist. They were always anti-communist, but their anti-communism became much more central and important as the trope of Jewish communism became more strong and more prevalent. So, for example, in the 1930s, when Hitler was declaring that people in Germany should oppose Jews because Jews were communists and were undermining the state, rather than support those Jews and say Hitler is an anti-Semite and racist and we shouldn't be engaging with him, they said there's no such thing as a Jewish communist. And actually, Jews in Germany have been, perfectly nationalist. They did the same when they looked at the Russian Revolution, where Jews were accused of Bolshevism. There were some Jews who were involved in Bolshevism, but look how many Jews fought for the empire. And in the United States, they did the same thing. Even though Jewish leftist organizations were much larger than the organizations of German Jewry, that like the ADL and the American Jewish Committee, and much more representative of Jewish life, they argued that Jewish communists were apostates. They supported the prosecution and the execution of Ethel and Julius Rosenberg, and refused to take up any of the anti-Semitism that was used to prosecute them in the press. And ultimately, they joined with other major Jewish organizations to purge anyone who they conceived of as a Jewish leftist from their organizations. They worked with the McCarthy hearings. They worked with anti-communist journalists, all to attack Jews who they thought were harming the state because they were not capitalists.
5: Now, the ADL didn't just focus on controlling immigrant Jews. What other groups did it have in its sights?
4: You're so right. In the 50s, when the Cold War became the predominant interest of the US state, it sort of moved from the process of settlement and industrialization into the Cold War and began to look outward at the rest of the world as a way to expand its power. The Anti-Defamation League became a Cold War anti-communist organization. But what I mean by that is that it took up education and public relations all to try and articulate that capitalism was the correct way to live and that the United States was an appropriate moral power. And it began in that context to do two things at the same time. One was it began to do the civil rights work that we now think of when the ADL says it's a civil rights organization. So it did pursue like lawsuits and legislation to try and establish anti-discrimination laws. And at the same time, it made very clear that that civil rights was only legitimate. You were only making responsible or appropriate civil rights demands if you were doing that in the context of the capitalist state and supporting the state. So yes, there should be colorblind laws, but no, there must never be affirmative action, for example, which asks white people to give up some privilege in order to remediate anti-Black racism. They, in the context of school desegregation, when Jewish parents who had, only recently come to white privilege said that they didn't want to be forced into school desegregation, the ADL's position was often like, well, that's understandable because people have just experienced discrimination and now they want to reap the fruits of whiteness, essentially. The ADL's civil rights sort of activity became paired with a discipline that said anything that demands more anti-racism or demands more justice than what white people are willing to give up is extremist. When it started that in the 50s in the context of the civil rights movement, actually it wasn't an outlier. That was kind of how a lot of mainstream civil rights organizing was done, including by the NAACP in many contexts. But as our sort of the public understanding of racism developed, it became common to understand structural racism as a problem and to look at the ways that capitalism and the state itself had perpetuated that. The ADL didn't go along with that, and it began to call just sort of basic civil rights organizing extremist. The ADL was very focused on policing the left, but it wasn't only focused on policing the left. So, for example, in the 40s, when Arab League states began to want to protest the colonization of Palestine, both the British colonization, but also the way that Jewish colonization was being supported and funded by US Jewry. So Arab League representatives came to the United States to talk to Americans to try and explain what was going on. They weren't leftists. They were anti-colonial from a sort of sovereignty perspective, and they weren't leftists. But the ADL attacked them as well. And it attacked them using whatever tools and smears were available in the political culture at the time. And so that included calling them communists, but it also included calling them white supremacists and trying to paint them as partners of the white nativist movements that the ADL was also opposing. It's also important to note what the ADL didn't do as it made these claims to support secure fairness and justice for all. Its concept of fairness was limited by white supremacy, by its belief, its sort of unquestioned and unnoted belief that white supremacy was just sort of normal. And so, for instance, it did not join in the protests against the anti-Black incitement of the 1919 film Birth of a Nation. The Birth of a Nation is a film that's sort of widely understood to have helped mobilize the resurgence of the Klan and incite enormous violence against Black people in the United States. And there were calls to get it out of theaters. The ADL didn't join in those, even though its absolute stock in trade was talking to film producers and talking to journalists about not promoting defamatory information. So it was quite selective, and its selection is pretty clearly animated by white supremacists.
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1: Mayor, you've commented on the regressive role the ADL played during some of the civil rights movement. How did that develop over time?
4: As the organizing for anti-racist action and for particularly for Black liberation became more focused on capitalism, sort of decentering white supremacism, the ADL, along with other white liberal Jewish organizations, separated from that work. It separated partly because those organizations were not in sympathy with what Black organizers were doing, and also in part because Black organizers had come to understand that they were being policed, that their ability to make demands that really intervened in racism were limited when they were in alliance with white liberal organizations. And certainly the ADL and American Jewish Committee understood themselves as white liberal organizations, even as they understood themselves as Jewish ones. There was a particular moment of turn, which was in the context of the Ocean Hill Brownsville teachers strike and school experiment, which is just briefly in New York City, where schools were in such decay and disarray and so racist and so unable to serve students in the Black and Puerto Rican community of Ocean Hill Brownsville, as well as other places. The schools were turned over to community control to try and produce a better result. And in the course of that, white teachers were transferred. 19 white teachers were transferred out of the district. Most of them were Jewish because so many white teachers were Jewish. The teachers union, the UFT, decided to push back on this interruption of its professional ladder, of its, you know, sort of way of meeting out the professional fruits of teachers' jobs, by declaring it anti-Semitic. And the ADL joined in. And actually, I'll just refer your listeners to a fantastic new article that's just come out in Rethinking Schools by Adam Sanchez on this very history that looks at it with more detail. And the claim that it was anti-Semitic, even though it was, of course, about racism, it was about white teachers who were unable to serve Black students because of the ways that they had stopped believing in those students' ability to learn and their lack of interest. The UFT constructed that as an anti-Semitic event, and the ADL picked that up and ran with it. And in 1969, it declared a crisis of Black anti-Semitism. And what it meant was specifically that the way that Black liberation organizing was talking about whiteness was anti-Semitic because Jews were white and were receiving, you know, were on the receiving end of this. It was a real moment where the whiteness that Jews had attained, meaning their role in society, their economic and political access, their access to professional jobs and higher education, their ability to live in the suburbs, which were sort of an engine of whiteness, the way that that now made Jews part of the criticism of white privilege. It was a way of saying, like, well, we finally got to whiteness, and now you're making whiteness a liability because you're talking about racism in ways that we haven't, that this country has not talked about racism before. And so the ADL declared a crisis of Black anti-Semitism, which it specifically meant was about leftist critique of whiteness and capitalism and the state. But the role of anti-Semitism there was, of course, to tie it back to the idea that it was Nazi and discrimination and to remove any analysis of power from it. And from there, the ADL went on in 1974 to essentially declare the entire left anti-Semitic, including the movement against the Vietnam War, including Jewish organizations, grassroots organizations that were fighting for housing justice and often opposing Jewish landlords. And the case that the ADL made was, as it had before, actually, in the context of its anti-communism, that Jewishness, as the ADL conceived it, was essentially identical to the American state and its values. And so anybody who was challenging the state was opposing what it called Jewish interests. And that has really sort of been its line ever since. It has used that to attack Black organizing, to attack third worldist anti-colonial organizing. In the present, it's used it to attack ethnic studies, the entire field of ethnic studies, which teaches about the importance of colonialism and anti-colonialism in the histories of U.S. populations, and particularly populations of color. So the ADL's break with the sort of early civil rights movement has really colored its entire subsequent relationship with any kind of civil rights organizing. It still claims, until last year when it canceled all of its claims on civil rights, the ADL still claimed to be an advocate for communities of color, for queer communities, and for Muslim communities, even though within those populations many people have refused that. A very important thing that the ADL did beginning in the 70s, when it had that break with Black organizations, was immediately try to re-present itself as an ally of Black organizations, because that's such a powerful iconography and such a powerful claim in the United States. Even though the U.S. is, you know, racist as hell, the sort of image of being in support of Black civil rights is a very important way for people and organizations to mark themselves as like being cool, right? Being liberal and being like being okay. So the ADL took up with more conservative representatives of Black organizations and of civil rights struggle. In particular, it became a very close ally of the National Urban League and partner of Bayard Rustin, who had been a civil rights, like a major civil rights figure, had helped organize the March on Washington, had been an advisor to Martin Luther King, but had more recently, because he was deeply anti-communist, been allied with more right-wing organizations and been rejected by many Black organizers and by the Black public. Rustin had become a constant figure on the sort of circuit of liberal and increasingly like moving to the neoconservative side, Jewish organizations. He constantly inveighed against Black radicalism and told Jewish organizations that when Black organizations said that they were too conservative, that they shouldn't take offense, they should just understand that it was like, you know, heart sad feelings. And ultimately, the Anti-Defamation League began to publish Rustin's writings against Black radicalism. That for the ADL was a sort of ongoing way to show that it was connected to Black civil rights organizing. Really, who was it showing that to? It was showing it to white people to sort of credential itself, because it didn't carry much weight among Black organizers. And finally, the Anti-Defamation League, the American Jewish Committee, and Rustin organized BASIC, which was a sort of letterhead Black organization in support of Israel that tried to, among other things, represent that Black people supported Israel, which was not particularly true, and tried to move African nations in the United Nations to vote in solidarity with Israel rather than in solidarity with the third worldist bloc that was opposing neocolonialism. So it's a long story, but the ADL's effort to sort of repaint itself in solidarity with what it likes to call a Black Jewish alliance was a really quite a conservative project.
5: What has the relationship between the ADL and law enforcement looked like over the years?
4: The ADL did its first police trainings in the wake of the adoption of federal civil rights law in the mid-60s, 1964 and 1965. And this was a reflection both of its nominal place in the civil rights movement and of its role as a white organization that had access to government and that was sort of trusted as a mediator of civil rights. If you can imagine the difference between having a white organization train police and having a Black civil rights organization train police, the police were much more were comfortable with the idea of the ADL. And that comfort actually is quite telling in itself. It had also tried for a long time from its inception in 1913, to be a friend of the FBI. The ADL constantly sent its surveillance information to the FBI or asked the FBI to look into stuff. For a long time, the FBI had sort of treated the ADL as a annoying gadfly and a hanger-on. But in the mid-60s, late 60s, that changed because the ADL was in sympathy with the goals of COINTELPRO, meaning that it saw the left as an enemy and was interested in sort of surveilling it and preventing it from taking more root in U.S. popular culture, as was the FBI. But probably also because the ADL hired at that point a key figure from the left who was moving to the right. And that figure was Irwin Sewell. He had been the National Secretary of the Socialist Party USA. And he went on to build the ADL's surveillance unit, which, again, mostly known in public for surveilling white nationalists, but actually turns out was surveilling, infiltrating, and perhaps also trying to subvert organizations on the left from the 60s all the way through the 90s and probably beyond. So the relationship became very tight. There's this moment just recently where the FBI under Trump has said that it is breaking with the ADL, that the ADL was doing too much surveillance of white nationalist organizations and was essentially repressing them. The ADL, in response to that, deleted from its website its research on white nationalist organizations. So even in this moment where ostensibly like overtly right-wing white nationalist repressive policing is saying, like, we don't want to work with the ADL is still saying, but we're here for you.
1: Well, now let's expand on that, because what's the ADL's role in the present era? The era of Trump, tech oligarchs, genocide, and increasing public sympathy for Palestine.
4: In the present, the ADL is much more clearly understood as a repressive organization. It's advocating for police repression on campuses and against free speech, and it's actually withdrawn its own claim to be a civil rights organization. It says now that it's only working on anti-Semitism, and we know, of course, that its definition of anti-Semitism is largely targeting Palestine solidarity and also anti-woke. The ADL has begun to use the language of anti-woke. Regardless, it's still being treated as an authority on social justice, primarily by media and institutions like schools. And the reason for that is because it's convenient, right? They need to check a box sometimes to say that they've dealt with an incident, but also it's because the ADL itself is creating an environment where it's needed. So for example, it's suing universities claiming anti-Semitism all the time. In order to avoid being sued, or even after a lawsuit, in order to remediate, often a university is forced to bring in the ADL as a consultant. Additionally, we know that university administrators and boards themselves are leaning right and are actually, you know, complying in advance, partly because they actually support these kind of repressive measures. And in that case, the ADL serves as cover. Same for media organizations. So the ADL has never been a membership organization, but especially at this moment, the protests against it and the public conception of it as a right-wing organization have not yet made it not useful. They haven't yet broken its usefulness to those who are using it as cover for their own right-wing and conservative aims. It also maintains relationships that it's very hard for us to know about with tech oligarchs, certainly has relationships with the Israeli state. The Israeli state and military are also often tightly intertwined with the leadership of tech organizations and weapons organizations. So at this point, it's sort of a facilitator of the extraction of governance from the people to this sort of layer of institutional administrators, oligarchs, tech managers, et cetera. So that's what's happening to it now. That's why its right-wing move has not destabilized it in the way that we should. And if we're looking for ways to intervene in that, I think actually really the media is key. We need media to stop representing it as if it were a civil rights organization, stop citing its data as if its reporting is neutral, and stop platforming it.
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4: Please join us at criticalzionismstudies.org, which is the website of the Institute for the Critical Study of Zionism. 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
9: Welcome to another episode of Wise the Dome TV. Today I have a very, very special guest, Dr. Gerald Horn. Thank you for coming.
10: Thank you for inviting me.
9: I wanted to have this conversation because obviously with the 250th anniversary of this country, there's been a lot of different articles, different documentaries written about the Revolutionary War, 1776, and some of that history. You have written one of, obviously, the most important books, in my opinion, on that history, Counter-Revolution of 1776. And so I wanted a discussion with you about some of the things within the book and also within its current context under this crazy administration and crazy times that we are living through. 3 weeks ago, I believe, there was a Jacobin article that argued that class struggle was central to the American Revolution, but it did so in a manner it was ignoring the whole factor of race altogether, in my opinion. Obviously, in Counter-Revolution of 1776, slavery and slave rebellions are centered in this book. How do you understand, I guess, the role of class along with race in shaping 1776?
10: First of all, they're intertwined. When we're talking about slavery, we're talking about overwhelmingly people of African descent, and we're talking about the unpaid sector of the working class. Even the most fervent patriot recognizes that by several orders of magnitude, the enslaved population did not engage in class collaboration by fighting shoulder to shoulder, led by George Washington, Patrick Henry, James Madison, Thomas Jefferson, etc. Instead, they fought against their slave masters. One of the lessons we should draw is that when you fight a war and lose, which is what our ancestors did, you can expect your descendants to be pulverized and penalized forevermore, unless and until they can turn the tables, which we began to do shortly after the triumph of the revolt of 1776 with the advent of the Haitian Revolution, 1791 to 1804, which put slavery back on its heels, which led directly to Gabriel's revolt in Virginia in 1800, led directly to Denmark Vesey in South Carolina in 1821. Now, speaking of class collaboration, I think that it's important to not throw up a great wall between the past and the present. That is to say, we should seek continuities between the past and the present, because otherwise, as we used to be told in graduate school, the study of the past becomes a sort of antiquarian enterprise. It has no contemporary relevance and no contemporary meaning, for example. And since you mentioned the DC Fat Boy, with all due apology to the late Billy Stewart, by the way, some in your audience will get that reference. The fact of the matter is that he received 77 million votes in November 2024, a felon convicted on 34 different counts. He has proceeded to seek to enrich himself, his cronies, and his family, and yet has retained a modicum of support, not least amongst a significant percentage of the settler descendant working class and middle class. Because I think with regard to the latter, they feel that if he delivers on overturning affirmative action, overturning DEI, diversity, equity, and inclusion, they're willing to pay the price with regard to going along with this corruption. In some ways, as I've said before, it reminds me of pre-1994 South Africa, where the African majority was willing to pay the price of the sting of sanctions because they saw a pot of gold at the end of the rainbow with the ouster of the apartheid regime. Those in the majority today, their pot of gold at the end of the rainbow is further counter-revolution.
9: Right.
10: And there's a straight line that one can draw from the counter-revolution of 1776 to the counter-revolution of 2026, for example. That's the continuity between the past and the present. Now, class collaboration is something that many of our friends on the left studiously ignore, which is rather strange because obviously it goes a long way to explaining the status quo. And by the way, if you look at the current issue of The Nation, thenation.com, the publication started by abolitionists in New York City in 1865, you'll see a review essay by myself expanding upon some of these themes. And it's in the context of reviewing a book by one of the major so-called scholars of 1776, Pulitzer Prize winner, speaking of Joseph Ellis. And he has been akin, as I say in the essay, to the Pope reconsidering Catholicism. Because with the antics of Mr. Trump and his followers, he has decided to rethink his life's work. And he, in some ways, echoes my work, which is fine with me. But I think what he's trying to do, like any sane person, he's trying to connect the past and the present. And he's beginning to see a connection between the grimy past, particularly indigenous dispossession. Right. What's interesting about some of these folks who talk about 1776, they don't talk about indigenous dispossession. They try to rationalize slavery by saying that it was an abolitionist enterprise, speaking of the successful revolt against London. Although there were thousands of enslaved Africans in 1776, millions on the verge of the U.S. Civil War in 1861. And so if that's an abolitionist enterprise, I'd hate to see a pro-slavery enterprise.
9: Right.
10: But in any case, that's the sort of dust they seek to throw in our eyes by seeking to suggest that because you have some tentative steps towards abolition north of the Mason-Dixon line, that that justifies the entire enterprise. But it's difficult to justify indigenous dispossession. So that's one of the reasons why they don't talk about it. And this is something, fortunately, that Ellis does discuss. And what he points out is something that, that should be intuitively obvious, which is that many of the poor European settlers, they stood to profit from taking the land from the Native Americans. Because one of the bones of contention in the run-up to 1776 was the so-called Proclamation Line. Right. That is to say, in London, circa 1763, it said that the settlers, led by George Washington, one of the major landowners on planet Earth, should not continue moving west, seizing the land of the Native Americans, forcing London to expend blood and treasure to fight Native Americans and then turn the booty over to those like George Washington. Many of the poor settlers, they too wanted the Native American land, which is one of the reasons they joined in the war against London, for example. And I think it's also fair to say that we have the advantage of history. That is to say, those of us who pay attention to what's going on in the world recognize that settler revolts have a bad odor, as well they should. I mean, you had a settler's revolt in Algeria prior to independence in 1962, which sought to overthrow the regime in Paris, led by Charles de Gaulle, for example. In Rhodesia, now Zimbabwe, you had UDI, Unilateral Declaration of Independence, by the settlers. And after a bitter war, they were defeated, culminating in independence for Zimbabwe in April 1980. You had a settlers' revolt in South Africa at the end of the 19th century, the so-called Anglo-Boer War. And interestingly enough, even though the African majority were not necessarily fans of Her Majesty Queen Victoria, they had enough good sense to recognize that even worse for their fate and destiny would be a victory for the so-called Boers, who they then proceeded to fight tooth and nail. And so one of the lingering mysteries that presumably your descendants will be studying, assuming that

0: One of the things that changed is because I've heard Dr. John Henry Clark say this at one time, that he felt that when we stopped looking at ourselves as captives, right, and we started looking at our citizens, ourselves as citizens, he said that he felt like we lost some of our fighting spirit. Do you think, like, how we view ourselves and the assimilation process that we have gone through has kind of attributed to some of what you're talking about?
1: Well, I think that's true to an extent. I mean, certainly, if you go back to the 1950s, when you had the U.S. Supreme Court in Brown versus Board of Education, May 17th, 1954, say that Jim Crow U.S. apartheid was unconstitutional, and that led to a series of reforms, such as the Civil Rights Act of 1964, the now gutted Voting Rights Act of 1965. And the price to be paid was basically tossing overboard some of our internationalist forces, led by the late great Paul Robeson, for example, the multilingual Paul Robeson. And once you throw overboard the tallest trees in our forest, well, you're going to be in bad shape. And we see that today in 2026 with the overthrow of the Voting Rights Act of 1965, with the fact that many of our intellectuals and organizations, they do not speak out on pressing international questions, be it the war in Iran, be it the threats against Cuba, despite the fact that Cuba, some decades ago, defeated the apartheid army on the battlefield of Southern Africa, which led to the independence of Zimbabwe, the independence of Namibia, and ultimately the independence of South Africa in 1994. And yet, many of our organizations and leaders have little to say. And I think what that bespeaks is that if you have a muscle and do not exercise that muscle, it tends to atrophy. And many of our leaders and organizations have not exercised the muscle of internationalism. And that's one of the reasons why we're in such bad shape today. I mean, here we are surrounded by reactionaries led by the DC Fat Boy, and yet we hardly have any, not only do we hardly have any international allies, many do not even recognize that we should have international allies, that we're supposed to have international allies. And therein lies the tragedy.
0: And we'll get back to I guess the revolution, well, 1776, but all of this, like you mentioned continuity in the beginning of the interview, all of this relates. I was reading something recently, and I wanted to see if you agreed with it, that when we look at what's happening, American imperialist efforts in Venezuela, Iran, and Cuba. I was reading, and someone made the argument that if you can't physically, militarily defend yourself from American imperialism, then you're really nothing more than a vassal state of the West. Like, would you agree with that?
1: I'm afraid to say that there's something to that, but if you turn that coin over and look at what's happening in Iran, which is the lesson being that if you are able to defend yourself, even though you suffer immense damage, you can strike a blow, an anti-imperialist blow that benefits all of humanity, for example. As a matter of fact, I think that one of the reasons thus far Mr. Trump has held off from invading Cuba is because he's tied down with Iran. And therefore, the struggle in Iran is benefiting the struggle in Cuba. And likewise, we all know that the abduction and kidnapping of President Maduro on January 3rd, 2026, and his spouse, Celia Flores, was a mighty blow against Cuba. But at the same time, I'm happy to say that many nations have rushed to Cuba's defense. So speaking of Russia, which sent a tanker of oil, speaking of China, which sent thousands of tons of rice, along with Vietnam, which has acted similarly, along with Mexico and Belize, a predominantly African population, a neighbor of Guatemala and Mexico across the sea from Cuba, with a relatively small population, has been sending aid to Cuba.
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1: However, if you look at CARICOM, the Caribbean community, led by Jamaica, Barbados, etc., it's been split. That is to say that Trinidad and Tobago and Guyana

0: Anna have basically sided with Uncle Sam. Sadly enough, the populations of those two countries have not been able to reverse the backwardness of the regimes.
1: We have the World Cup in 2 years. It'll be the Summer Olympics, which are, I believe, are in Los Angeles. And as you, I'm pretty sure, have seen in the news, referee from Somalia was denied entry. Senegal players from Uzbekistan, great humiliation at the airport because they searched them like they didn't search any of the other teams. Haiti was told to change their jersey because they had, I believe, a picture like on the bottom right of, I'm not sure, they were holding up the flag. Obviously, it implies victory in the Haitian Revolution. They said that was too political. Do you think the sports washing effort that the United States is going through right now is working? Because it doesn't seem to be, because the entire world has been, from what I heard, has anytime the American flag is shown at the World Cup, there's been boos. Donald Trump got booed at the NBA Finals. And the reason I'm asking, because all of this pageantry and the way America likes to do it, and a lot of times makes people forget about what America is actually doing on the worldwide stage. Do you think we're at a point in time where that type of sports washing just really doesn't work anymore?
0: Well, yes and no. I mean, yes, what you just cited, the booing of Mr. Trump at the NBA Finals, for example, is evidence that sports washing has not worked to the degree that some of his crafters and implementers thought that it would. At the same time, we would be remiss if we ignored rather troubling signs. So, for example, I'm sure your audience has paid attention to what's going on in Belfast, Northern Ireland, where a man of African descent was accused of stabbing a member of that British province's majority population. And as a direct result, you had thugs, mass thugs, oftentimes dressed from head to toe in black, who attacked the immigrant population and burned them out and send them fleeing into the streets, for example. Likewise, you've had the world's first purported alleged trillionaire, speaking of Elon Musk, the apartheid-born resident of Austin, Texas, who has been cheering on these kinds of attacks, and not far distant from Mr. Elon Musk's residence in Texas is Frisco, Texas, where you had the example of Carmelo Anthony, not the NBA star, but a black youth who received hard time after a tiff with a Euro-American teenager, and that brought to the courtroom or outside the courtroom many so-called white power advocates. So this is a very troubling moment, it seems to me, for the black population. And once again, to circle back to where we began, one of the reasons, one of the many reasons why we're treated so atrociously is because our ancestors had the good sense, by and large, to struggle against the formation of what has been called the white man's country, the United States of America, the slaveholders' republic, for example. And as a result, we're viewed suspiciously, for example, we're viewed as a suspect class, for example. And what folks need to recognize is that just like revolution proceeds in a step-by-step manner, it's not necessarily a big bang where you go to bed one night and you wake up the next night and there's a revolution. It's usually a series of steps that lead to a crisis that then culminates in revolutionary fervor. Likewise, counter-revolution moves in a step-by-step fashion. And we're in the midst of a counter-revolution as we speak. We see it in the halls of Congress and in the Supreme Court with the evisceration of the Voting Rights Act. We see it in the streets with regard to the aforementioned events in Frisco, Texas. We see it across the Atlantic in terms of what's been taking place in Belfast, Northern Ireland. And so I don't want to sound alarmist, but at the same time, I think it's well past time for many of our intellectuals, leaders, and organizations to wake up and smell the coffee.
1: You mentioned Elon Musk. A couple of days ago, SpaceX went public, making him the first trillionaire. And it's so insane that you have some people, working class people, who are cheering this on like this is some type of win for humanity. Elon Musk, SpaceX went public. They say OpenAI is next and Anthropic is next. From what I've read, that they're using people's 401k and retirement funds to fund this AI infrastructure that they all want to push on us like this is supposed to save the world, like this is a net positive for humanity. Whenever you saw that this happened, whenever and you see that OpenAI and Anthropic are going to be next, we're literally in a time and place where trillionaires, or at least one trillionaire, exists, while there are so many people who have food insecurities or homelessness, this job apocalypse that will be caused by AI. How they are pushing AI in this society as something that is, again, a net positive for us here in America. Like, what are your thoughts on all this?
0: Well, first of all, it ties into what we began talking about, which is class collaboration. Obviously, the working class, those who barely make minimum wage, should be in the forefront of protesting this trillionaire status. But when you have the working class dominated by settler descendants whose mantra is class collaboration, it's very difficult to launch a meaningful militant working class movements. Second of all, with regard to the AI apocalypse, there was an interesting interview in the New York Times just a few days ago with the AI creation actor known as Tilly Norwood, who you can find on the internet. Since you're seeing me on a screen, I guess you can accept on faith that I'm a human being. But with regard to Tilly Norwood, she looks real. She's very intelligent, very attractive too. But she's an artificial creation. And the Hollywood studios, in the long term, plan to replace human actors, Denzel Washington, Meryl Streep, etc., with these artificial creations, for example, who don't go on strike, who actually don't even receive any money for what they do on the screen, for example. And then that brings me to my recent trip to Atlanta. I think I saw a number of driverless cars. I mean, I kept trying to peer through the windshield. And I don't think I saw anybody at the wheel. And this would not be a surprise because we're told that driverless cars are already part of the landscape in San Francisco, for example. And what does that mean for Uber and Lyft drivers? What does that mean for truck drivers? What does it mean for bus drivers? What does it mean for UPS deliverers, for example? Because at the same time, with artificial intelligence, you have robotization, where you have these robots. Actually, I did see this in Atlanta. Actually, I've seen them in Houston as well. With regard to delivering food, you have these driverless wagons which deliver food. I noticed that on the sidewalks in Atlanta, they would stop when they saw a human coming and wait for the human to pass and then proceed. And then you get your food with an app, for example. What does that mean for Grubhub workers and DoorDash workers and Uber Eats workers, for example? Now, the crafty Elon Musk has suggested that the way out is universal basic income. But I don't believe, I think that's a head fake.
1: Me too. Me too. He said, yeah, he said the other day that he doesn't think we're getting to a point where AI is going to be so world changing that that money is not even going to be needed. But yet he's doing everything he can to hoard it all.
0: Right, exactly.
1: Oh,
0: So go ahead, go ahead.
1: no, I'm sorry. Go ahead.
0: No, I mean, I was just going to elaborate on what I was just saying, which is that right now things do not look very promising, but I remain an optimist because being black in the United States, you almost have to be an optimist, considering the travails that our foremothers and forefathers had to traverse to deliver us to this point. Despite the current downturn that some perceive in our struggle, you only need a single spark to start a prairie fire. And I remain confident that that single spark is in the offing.
1: Seems like They know that as well, because did you see recently where the government created a new extremist category, anti-AI extremist? They're getting out ahead of this one, aren't they?
0: As well, they should.
1: As you can see, nobody wants these data centers in their backyard. People everywhere are protesting. But did you see, it was a Vice article, I believe, where some of them are being protected by these robot dogs straight out of Black Mirror? Very, very interesting times. Did you see the Ken Burns documentary on the American Revolution?
0: No, I didn't see it because I've watched a number of his works and have been disappointed by and large. I've read most of the scholarship that he bases his work on, so I feel that I did not need to view the talking head.
1: I watched the first episode and I was like, "Nah, I think I'll pass." I want to say maybe a month ago, AOC had described the American Revolution as revolt against the billionaires of her time. And I've seen a lot of white leftists often do this too, where they look at these revolutionaries the same way you and I would look at a Huey P. Newton. What did you think? Because you mentioned class collaboration and how George Washington was a land prospector and everybody wanted to go out west, displace indigenous people, not to mention they were all slave owners. So whenever she says AOC described revolt against the billionaires of their time, what are your thoughts on
0: Well, I was disappointed, needless to
1: that?
0: say. I've made a recommendation that I'll reiterate here, which is that she has a staff paid for by the taxpayers, and she should carve out some time for one of her staff members to keep up with the literature and then brief her. And I would say the same for Senator Sanders, because she needs to realize not only that there is a breakaway from that aforementioned consensus on 1776 as represented by Joseph Ellis, the Pulitzer Prize winner, as represented by Nicole Hannah Jones of Howard University and her 1619 project. It's unfortunate when one of our quote leaders, unquote, like AOC, can make such an ignorant statement. Her staff should snap to attention and get to work.
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0: Speaking of George Washington, in my book, The Capital of Slavery, Washington, D.C., 1801 to 1865, 1800 to 1865, I was able to see George Washington's will, last will and testament. And when he passed away, he was one of the biggest landowners on planet Earth. This was all Native American land, for example. By the time he passed away, end of the 18th, beginning of the 19th century, how can one justify and rationalize genocide? That's what it took to dislodge the Native American people from their land. And then, speaking of the poor settlers, in another book, I talked about indigenous removal, Indian removal, as it was named under President Andrew Jackson, whose picture you can find on the $20 bill, is one of the DC Fat Boys' favorite presidents. It was under his misleadership that in the southeast quadrant of North America, the present-day states centered and anchored in Georgia, you had the Cherokees who were seeking to assimilate. That is to say, many of them had become Christians, many of them become sedentary agriculturalists, many of them owned Africans. Many of them developed a unique alphabet to publish their newspapers, which you can still find, by the way, at certain archives. They still had to go. And so you had this anomaly, so to speak, of poor Europeans fresh off the boat, landing in Savannah and being able to move into the mansions of Native Americans who were forced on the Trail of Tears to evacuate to what is now Oklahoma, which, by the way, was supposed to be the land of the Indians. Oklahoma still has one of the most substantial indigenous populations of any of the 50 US states. But we know, of course, that that was one of the many promises that was unkept by Washington, because at a certain point, the Native Americans had to give up their land in Oklahoma as well. Not to mention the conflict that ensued when Cherokees and Creeks and Seminoles and Choctaws began to flood into Indian territory. You already had Native Americans existent there. And so that created another sort of conflict. I think that AOC, she should dispense with this mythology and get down to the brass tacks of a truer and more accurate representation of historical fact.
1: One thing that the book talks about, Ken Burns documentaries and these other things that are more mainstream, you don't see them talk about Georgia in the manner which you do and how you describe it as a protective buffer for slaveholding South Carolina because of what was happening. For the people that haven't read that, can you talk about the creation of Georgia and what it was actually designed to do?
0: Georgia plays a key role in my 1776 story. What happens is that in the 1730s, London decides that it needs a buffer between Spanish Florida. Spain, beginning in 1565, was occupied by His Catholic Majesty's forces, particularly in St. Augustine, Florida, which carries the reputation of being the oldest settlement in North America. And then for a 20-year period, it was occupied by the British between 1763 and 1783, and then returned to Spanish rule. And then the Yankees ousted the Spanish circa 1820, 1821. But in any case, what happens is that His Catholic Majesty had religion as a major marker for society. This is one of the reasons why, if you're going to understand 1776, it's not enough to begin even the story in 1750. You have to really go back to the 1500s, which is what I do in my book, The Apocalypse of Settler Colonialism, which deals with the 17th century and the dawning of the apocalypse, which deals with the 1500s. Because what happens is I tell the story that religion was the major marker of privilege by His Catholic Majesty and his forces. For example, in Cuba, as early as the 1500s, under the rule of the Spanish, you had Africans who professed Catholicism who could carry arms. But what happens is that circa 1517, you had the Protestant secession from the Catholic Church led by Martin Luther, not Martin Luther King, but Martin Luther. And that leads to a round robin of religious wars between the Protestants and the Catholics throughout the 1500s. At a certain point, Protestantism takes control of London. London wants to get in on the colonial feast and compete with Spain, but there are not enough Protestants to go around, so they move from religion to race as a marker. I start off the 1500s book by quoting Andrew Young, still in the land of the living, former mayor of Atlanta, former congressman from Atlanta. When he's UN ambassador in 1977, he gets into hot water when he says, "It's the British who invent racism," for example. As I say in the book, he should have also distributed some of the blame to British settlers in North America. Because what that led to was that those who had been warring on the shores of Europe, English versus Irish, English versus Scot, English versus Welsh, Briton versus German, German versus Pole, Pole versus Russian, Serb versus Croat, Northern Italian versus Southern Italian, all of a sudden when they crossed the Atlantic, they're rebranded as white,
1: Yes, right.
0: which helps to give a surge to white supremacy, which we're still grappling with. And so when Britain establishes the settlement in Georgia, they basically say no Africans allowed, no black people allowed. Now, I was just in Atlanta a few days ago, and one of the things that strikes you about Atlanta that strikes me, God, you see, it seems to see black people everywhere.
1: Everywhere.
0: Right? And
1: Everywhere.
0: well, obviously that plan did not pan out.
1: Right.
0: No Negroes allowed in Georgia.
1: Right.
0: But what they were trying to do was stop what happened in 1739 with Stono's revolt, when His Catholic Majesty's soldiers, Epiphany soldiers, come across the border and help to stir up the enslaved Africans, leading to the bloodiest revolt of the enslaved in the colonial history of North America. But what happens is that they're not able to maintain this so-called white buffer, a white sanctuary, a white wall of settlers, because it leads to conflicts between and amongst the poor Europeans and the richer Europeans, for example. And slavery, particularly black slavery, it helps to curb this conflict between the poor Europeans and the richer Europeans, because they're all afraid that the enslaved population will rise up as one and cut their throats, one and all, which of course was a possibility. And so, despite that, the profits from slavery are too grand to ignore. And so, within perhaps 10 or 15 years of this proclamation of no Africans allowed in Georgia, Africa was teeming, excuse me, Georgia was teeming with Africans, which is still the case today, as my recent trip to Atlanta has shown.
1: Absolutely, absolutely. And you mentioned like and about this evolving in the colonies is idea of whiteness, right? And how, but that was somewhat out of necessity too, because of the rebellions that were going on, right? Like they needed the numbers because in many of those states we outnumbered them.
0: Clearly, I mean, this is one of the points I tried to make, that you have to look at the liberties, so-called, brought by the Bill of Rights, the first 10 amendments to the U.S. Constitution. You have to see it as combat pay. That is to say, if you're in the military, sometimes you can get an extra bonus if you volunteer for combat, for example. Now, you may lose your life, but if you don't lose your life, you'll walk away with a bonus. Likewise, these liberties, they were not applicable to your ancestors and my ancestors. They were a way to attract settlers from Europe who could then not only grab the land of the indigenous, and with a little bit of luck and a lot of pluck, could stock that land with the free labor of enslaved Africans, they could also gain certain rights and liberties. And then, of course, if you look at the rights and liberties, look at the Second Amendment to the U.S. Constitution, the right to bear arms, for example. Obviously, the right to bear arms did not apply to the Native Americans or to the Africans. It applied to the settlers precisely so that they could repress Native Americans and Africans, for example. And this should be instinctively obvious to anybody who has a progressive bone in their body, and why it's taken so long, and it still is taking a long time for many of our friends on the left to recognize this reality. Does not speak well for them.
1: So let's go back to Florida real quick. All right, because you have St. Augustine, Florida, obviously was founded by the Spanish. If an African escaped, from South Carolina and converted his, to Catholicism, right, he could be granted freedom. But so can you? But it feels like, all right, so when we talk about slavery in Florida, like, was that, hey, you convert, you're automatically free, or were there, or was it still like, I would say, oh, more nuanced, like what was slavery like in Florida, to kind of help us paint that picture?
0: Well, you need to understand there's competitive pressure on this Catholic Majesty's forces from the indigenous population. I'm doing a book on Florida right now, and I'm sure many of your audience already recognize that some of the bloodiest wars the United States government was involved in before the Civil War were the wars with the people we call the Seminoles, 1819 to 1820, 1835 to 1842, and then in the 1850s. And there was a de facto merger between the black population and the indigenous population of Florida. And so that provides an incentive for His Catholic Majesty's forces to take a more forthcoming approach to escaping Africans, because if they did not incorporate them, they'd be incorporated into the Seminole population, and then they would attack the settlements in St. Augustine and elsewhere, particularly in North Florida. This also provided a threat to southern Georgia as well. You may know that during the war against British rule, 1776 to roughly 1783, not only, as noted, northern Florida was under the jurisdiction of London, but it did not join the 13 colonies, not least because of the influence of the black people and the indigenous population. But Britain had placed Georgia and South Carolina under threat. Georgia and South Carolina were under very severe and dire threat from 1776 to 1783 because of the lances across the border by the black people and their Native American allies, for example. And so, fortunately, we've had a lot of research on this topic, for example. This is no secret. I even talked about it in my book that came out more than a decade ago, Negro Comrades of the Crown. And I'll talk about it again in a book I'll publish in about 4 or 5 months on the Counter-Revolution of 1858, which deals with the Pacific Northwest, Oregon, the state of Washington,
1: I
0: and
1: can't wait
0: British
1: to go.
0: Columbia in Canada. Because Oregon, the city of Portland, probably has one of the smallest black populations in the current United States of America, because they tried to bar black people altogether
1: wow.
0: from Oregon. And when they did so, they pointed to the example of Florida. They said that if we allow black people into Oregon, they'll ally with the Native Americans and jeopardize settler colonialism. Likewise, interestingly enough, the black population of San Francisco also has a relatively small black population, about 5% of the population in wow. this major U.S. city.
1: Right.
0: In 1858, they moved en masse to British Columbia, Canada, because of persecution and harassment, for example. Mm. And so, once again, I must say, there's little excuse nowadays for being ignorant, because a lot of good work is coming out. I think the problem is, one of the many problems, is that you have to disabuse yourself of the mythology, which is more than a notion. And then second of all, I think we need more syntheses. That is to say, my book on the 17th century is a synthesis. To talk about an entire century, my book on the 16th century is a synthesis. I think what happens is that most historians, they look at particular episodes. For example, they'll look at Northern Florida between 1819 and 1855, which is good. But we need more syntheses, you know, weaving together a bigger story, a broader story, on a more complex and complicated canvas.
1: Yeah, sometimes it feels like they tell these stories as if these things happened in a vacuum, right? And yeah. like it didn't you know have anything to do with what's happening over here, this war over here, this and it's right. And you're right. I think there needs to be a synthesis, because we need to be able to see the bigger picture and how all of these mm-hmm. things relate. One thing that I've seen, especially recently, I think even maybe 2 or 3 days ago, white nationalists on Twitter were, I guess, arguing with somebody about how slavery, they had pointed out some historians, and you know how Elon Musk has had his programmers to tweet Grok to be a white nationalist like they are. They asked, I guess he was trying to prove his point, about how slavery was inconsequential to the growth of Europe. Al Jazeera, I want to say maybe a month ago, put out a documentary about sugar and mm-hmm. slavery, what it did to these economies in the West. Mm-hmm. You even called, and I'm glad you did so, because it really helped me to put into context how important sugar was. It was the oil of that time. Mm-hmm. Can you talk about how the sugar economy shaped these colonies in America, which came to be America?
0: I deal with this at length in my book on the 17th century. One of the earliest colonies of London was Barbados, which was basically a sugar colony. Sugar was not only used to sweeten your tea and to sweeten your coffee, but it was seen as a miracle drug, believe it or not, although today it's viewed as the opposite. And so when you had all these Africans dragged across the Atlantic, particularly the Caribbean, they were oftentimes involved on sugar plantations, for example. And up until about 1750, the profits from Jamaica, Barbados, et cetera, were more formidable than from the 13 colonies, from what is now Maine down to South Georgia, for example. With the profits from sugar, London was able to build ships, which meant employing a workforce, which then got wages, which could then be recirculated into a wider economy. These ships could then be used to drag more Africans across the Atlantic, to drive more settlers across the Atlantic. And so sugar was essential for the political economy of London. I'm not even sure why this is still a contested reality, since the late Guyanese historian Walter Rodney, in his book, How Europe Underdeveloped Africa, he talks about this. Eric Williams.
1: Capitalism and slavery.
0: It's like he talks about it. And so, why do we keep having debates about the settled question? I think that we know the answer, because just like this U.S. Supreme Court, when they make rulings, they're about to make a ruling whether drug addicts have the right to have weapons. And so the way they're going to do it is by looking at whether the founding fathers were alcoholics. And if the founding fathers were alcoholics and they crafted the Second Amendment, then you should allow drug addicts in 2026 to have weapons. Now, that theory, or so-called originalism, it's really one of the most reactionary theories that one can conjure, because it's saying that the dead hand of the past governed us today. You can think of few things more backward and reactionary by trying to use late 18th century realities to govern a complex society in 2026. It's almost like how many angels can dance on the head of a pin, these sorts of theological debates that the religious folk used to engage in. These judges, some of their camp followers, they try to figure out, you know, what would James Madison have thought about the internet? I mean, who knows? I mean, what kind of nonsense is it? And even if you could come up with the rationale, should that govern what we think about the internet today? Enterprise is ludicrous.
1: Before we go, I haven't gotten it yet. Counter-revolution of 1893, the Hawaii coup, and the roots of U.S. imperialism and the Asia-Pacific basin. Can you talk to us a little bit about what you're covering in this book?
0: The Kingdom of Hawaii in the 19th century was a modernizing monarchy. It had electricity and telephones before a good deal of the mainland. It tried to develop relationships all over the world and had emissaries in South Africa, Russia. Even today, a significant percentage of the Hawaiian Islands populations of Japanese ancestry because they were trying to broker an alliance with Japan as well. But as Washington began to fight the Native Americans from the Atlantic to the Pacific, they looked across the Pacific 2,000 miles away and perceived a threat from the Hawaiian monarchy because of its relationship with Japan. So they decided to overthrow the Hawaiian monarchy and set up an apartheid state, which they did in 1893. They made the mistake, among others, of saying that only men of European ancestry had the right to vote, which barred Japanese from voting, even though Japan was a rising power, which leads directly to the bombing of Pearl Harbor, Hawaii on December 7, 1941, followed by the atomic bombing of Hiroshima, Nagasaki, Japan, August 6, August 9, 1945. But another theme is the fear of China. Even though China was rather disorganized at the end of the 19th century, but there was a real fear on the mainland about the industriousness of the Chinese working class and Chinese laborers. Even today, the slogan in China is 996. You work from 9 to 9 every day, 6 days a week. That helps to explain why China's pacifying, but I've decided personally to try to set a different example by having 697. Work from 6 a.m. to 9 p.m., 7 days a week. Because that's the example I'm trying to set personally for our younger people, because that's what we're going to need for a short time, for a short term, if we're not to be ground into dust.
1: It's always an honor and a pleasure to have you on and to have these conversations with you. You said the new one that you're working on is about Florida?
0: So in a few weeks, there'll be slavery, the slave trade, and the roots of U.S. imperialism. The subtitle being North Africa, Egypt, Sudan, Ethiopia, West Asia, Ottoman Turkey, Russia, and Western Europe. Starts in 1875 with former Confederate military officers on behalf of Egypt seeking to invade Ethiopia to turn it into a happy hunting ground for enslavers. That'll be out in a few weeks. Then comes the counter-revolution of 1858, which I made reference to, Pacific Northwest and British Columbia. I just started this book on Florida. I haven't decided if I'll just deal with the British period or go into the 19th century and deal with wars of the Seminoles and the black people against the United States government. It's still in flux. And I was just in Atlanta. I'm working on a book on Leo Frank, who was a Jewish man, 1915 Atlanta, who was lynched for being accused of killing a young Christian girl. And the main witness against him was a black man. It's going to raise a lot of interesting, intriguing stories. And then I'm working on a book on slavery in Mississippi. That's where my forefathers and foremothers were working some decades ago. And then the next book I write will probably be in the late fall on the long detour, the Sino-Soviet split and the rise and fall of U.S. imperialism. Because basically what happened is that the United States, about 50 years ago, they cut a deal with China on an anti-Soviet basis. And in return, China received massive foreign direct investment, which has now created this juggernaut, which U.S. imperialism is going to have difficulty dealing with, to put it mildly. So those are my current projects.
1: We are extremely appreciative of all of this work. It's important. We study these things. We have reading sessions. Thank you for all that you do, Dr. Hoon.
0: Thank you for inviting me.
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3: 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This evening features a conversation between Pulitzer Prize-winning journalist Nicole Hannah Jones and Sarah J. Jackson, Presidential Associate Professor and Co-Director of the Media Inequality and Change Center in the Annenberg School. Thank you for joining us tonight for this very special program. If you head east and a little south of Penn's campus, you'll arrive at the intersection of 13th and Fitzwater Streets. While it's not there any longer, in the late 60s, this block was home to Barrett Junior High School. On October 26, 1967, just 6 months before he was assassinated, Dr. King spoke eloquently to the gathered students. "I want to ask you a question," he began. "What is your life's blueprint? Each of you is in the process of building the structure of your lives, and the question is whether you have a proper, a solid, and a sound blueprint." He continued, "I want to suggest some of the things that should be in your life's blueprint. Number one should be a deep belief in your own dignity, your worth, and your own somebody-ness. Don't allow anybody to make you feel that you're nobody. Always feel that you count." Dr. King stressed to these young people the value of self-worth and that each of their lives was significant. He concluded with this admonition: "In your life's blueprint must be a commitment to the eternal principles of beauty, love, and justice. However young you are, you have a responsibility to seek to make your nation a better nation in which to live. You have a responsibility to seek to make life better for everybody. And so you must be involved in the struggle of freedom and justice. Our university was founded on this very principle, that education has a responsibility not simply to empower the individual, but to improve society. This month, we celebrate Dr. King's life and work, but his admonition is our mission always. We accomplish this through teaching and research, of course, but also by fostering diversity in our community, diversity of thought and opinion, of background and upbringing, of race, ethnicity, religion, gender, and sexual orientation. We value and celebrate difference because ultimately this is only the only viable way to make a difference in the world. As individuals and as an institution, we are not always perfect, but we always strive to improve lives in our global community. That is Penn's blueprint. Dr. King knew that ours is a remarkable yet deeply flawed nation, and Ms. Hannah Jones would surely note that its founding blueprint was drawn up not in 1776, but in 1619. We've been structurally unsound ever since. Despite the challenges, or perhaps because of them, we remain not only hopeful, but confident in our ability to make the world a better, more equitable place. This is the ultimate blueprint for a great university and our Penn community. Thank you for being here with us tonight, this evening, as our partners on this very journey. And now, please join me in welcoming Camille Charles, Walter H. and Leonore C. Annenberg Professor in the Social Sciences. Camille is also a professor of sociology and chair of the Department of Africana Studies, and on a personal note, she is a great friend. Camille?
4: Good evening, everybody. Thank you for being here. We're very excited to be back in person for the MLK Lecture in Social Justice. I want to take a moment to thank our major co-sponsor for this program, which is the Annenberg School for Communication. I am standing between you and a great conversation, so I'm going to get right to it and introduce our speakers this evening. And I'm going to start by introducing our moderator, Sarah Jackson. She is a presidential associate professor at the Annenberg School for Communication here at Penn. She's co-director of the Media Inequality and Change Center, a collaboration between the Annenberg School and Rutgers University School of Communication and Information, which explores the intersections of media, democracy, technology, and social justice. She's the author of two books, Black Celebrity, Racial Politics, and the Press, and Hashtag Activism, Networks of Race and Gender Justice. She's also a 2020 Carnegie Fellow, and Professor Jackson is presently writing a cultural history of African-American media makers. Please welcome Professor Sarah Jackson. And our honored guest this evening is Nicole Hannah-Jones. She is the Pulitzer Prize-winning creator of the 1619 Project and a staff writer at the New York Times Magazine. The book version of the 1619 Project, as well as the 1619 Project children's book, Born on the Water, were an instant number one New York Times bestsellers. Her 1619 Project is now a six-part docu-series on Hulu. Hannah Jones has spent her career investigating racial inequality and injustice, and her reporting has earned her the MacArthur Fellowship, known as the Genius Grant, a Peabody Award, two George Polk Awards, and the National Magazine Award three times. She also serves as the Knight Chair of Race and Journalism at Howard University, where she founded the Center for Journalism and Democracy. Hannah Jones is also the co-founder of the Ida B. Wells Society for Investigative Reporting, which seeks to increase the number of investigative reporters and editors of color. And in 2022, she opened the 1619 Freedom School, a free after-school literacy program in her hometown of Waterloo, Iowa. Hannah Jones holds a Master of Arts in Mass Communication from the University of North Carolina at Chapel Hill and earned her BA in History and African American Studies at the University of Notre Dame. Please join me in welcoming Nicole Hannah Jones.
5: We're so excited to have you. Thank you for joining us. I wanted to congratulate you first on your position at Howard and the ongoing success of the 1619 Project. It is the premiere of the 1619 documentary on Hulu. And so I'm wondering if we can just start there, if you could share a little bit about what differentiates the documentary from other iterations of the 1619 Project and sort of what we can expect from it.
6: Thank you for hosting the conversation, and a bit of a kind of anxious mess today because tomorrow the documentary series drops. And the main difference is just translating essays for television. So even if you read the book, and you read the original project and you listened to the podcast, we follow different people. We were doing real-time reporting on the documentary versus what was in the book. And so I think people will be hopefully enlightened and moved by the stories of regular Americans and how the legacy of slavery is impacting their lives and all of our lives. And I have to shout out Dorothy Roberts, Professor Roberts, because she... The first two episodes are Democracy and Race, and Professor Roberts, of course, wrote the race essay in the 1619 book, and so she is also premiering tomorrow in our documentary series, so I'm very excited.
5: Love it. Yeah. Actually, that's an incredible segue to my next question, because I was going to say several esteemed Penn faculty contributed to the 1619 Project in addition to Professor Dorothy Roberts, Professor Anthea Butler also wrote for it, and I wonder now, a few years removed, and given both, I think, the laudatory and critical reception that the 1619 Project has received, if there are particular essays in the original project that you really feel like folks need to revisit, and why those essays in particular?
6: All of them. No, I'm playing. Once the project came out in 2019, and then we turned it into a book that published last year, it was really an amazing opportunity to both expand the original project, but also revise the original essays. So I pitched the original project 4 years ago in February. Between February and when it published in August, we produced this massive thing. And sometimes I think about how ridiculous it was to produce something that big in that time span. So to have the opportunity to go back and revise the essays, to respond to the good faith critique of the project, and certainly there was good faith critique and there was legitimate critique of the project. So, for instance, the democracy essay is twice as long, I think, as what it ran in the magazine, and particularly what was once a couple paragraphs on the Revolutionary War period is now thousands of words, and that's how I got my vengeance, was in those thousands of words, just playing, kind of. It allowed me to really respond to the criticism about claims that I made about the Revolutionary War period. Capitalism essay was revised significantly in response to critique of that essay. Then, of course, we added essays like Love the Race essay. I love Anthea Butler's contribution on religion and the religious right. Liberation theology. I love that there's now an essay on reparations, which mm-hmm. was my original vision for the project, was to have an essay mm-hmm. on reparations. I guess that's not answering your question, which is the essays that were in the original project, but all of them were revised.
5: But this is great, yeah.
6: Every last essay was revised. And also, the difference between a magazine article and a book is you can provide end notes. You can show your sources and where you got this information, because so much for a regular person in the public, someone who's not in the academy, a lot of what's in the project is shocking. Some of the pushback is people who are saying, well, if this were true, certainly I would have learned or heard of this before. Well, not really. But now I'm like, okay, argue with those historians. Don't argue with me. Argue with the historians whose original work this relies upon. So every iteration of the project is different, it's refining, it's adding new aspects, and certainly the documentary series does that. So the documentary series, it's a democracy, race, music, fear, which is also one of my favorite new essays. That's by Michelle Alexander. She co-wrote it with her sister, Leslie Alexander. It really connects the Black American freedom struggle to the larger Atlantic world and talks about the effect that the Haitian Revolution had on slavery in America and this concept of fear. We have capitalism, and we have justice.
5: Fantastic. So you mentioned the added and expanded essay on reparations, and I wanted to, because we're here in recognition of Dr. Martin Luther King, about a week and a half out from the official holiday, sort of connect the work that you've done through the 1619 Project and your thinking around reparations to where King was at the end of his life, which was very much committed to movements for economic equality. And there's this great quote a month before he was assassinated in a speech in Memphis. He said, "What does it profit a man to be able to eat at an integrated lunch counter if he doesn't earn enough money to buy a hamburger and yes. a cup of coffee?" And so this really sort of reflected his movement towards this idea that even with integration, even with voting rights, without economic equality, we hadn't gotten there yet. So I wonder if you could just reflect on how the arguments made in the 1619 Project connect to MLK's goals around economics.
6: This is, of course, that time of year where a lot of bad faith quoting of Dr.
5: Yes.
6: King occurs, and it's always only that one line from that one speech that he gave in 1963, and then even not the radical lines in that speech in 1963, where he talks about, you know, the check that was returned marked insufficient funds, and where he talks about the debt owed to Black people specifically. But Dr. King also, of course, would live for five more years, and once he had kind of accomplished the larger goals, or helped accomplish the larger goals of the civil rights movement, which was legal equality, we were seeing, you know, massive rebellions in communities all across the United States, and particularly in northern communities, where all of that civil rights legislation was not having any impact on the daily lives of Black people outside of the de jure segregated South. Though I think de jure is a fake term. I think all segregation is through policy. So he, of course, is recognizing that legal equality is only going to go so far, mm-hmm. that you have to deal with the material economic disadvantage that most Black Americans, no matter where they lived in the country, were dealing with. And he began to really sharpen his critique. And of course, that's when he begins to lose the white liberal Northern support in places like Philadelphia, where they were fine as long as the civil rights movement was about making the South behave. They were unwilling to look at the hyper-segregation of Black people in Northern cities and neighborhoods and schools, and certainly not the economic disadvantage that Black Americans were facing. Mm-hmm. When we hear people quoting Dr. King, they're not quoting most of what Dr. King was actually saying, and that he was critiquing capitalism, militarism, that he was calling for economic redistribution, and that he was calling for race-specific remedies. Mm-hmm, mm-hmm. He wanted the goal of a colorblind society, but realized you can't get a colorblind society until you've addressed all of the effects of a race-specific society. Mm-hmm. We only want to talk about the colorblind quote and not the race-specific remedies that he was pushing for, as well as economic remedies for all people in this country who are struggling. Every buzzword that's used against people who care about race and inequality, the anti-critical race theory propaganda campaign, when they call people communists, when they call people socialists, when they call people race baiters. This is everything that they called Dr. King. Mm-hmm. The same Dr. King that they now love, now that they assassinated him, those are all the names that they called Dr. King. And in fact, of course, as you know, most white Americans opposed Dr. King at his death. And in fact, a third of white Americans said he got what he deserved when he was assassinated at the time. So I think it's important not to allow Dr. King's legacy to be whitewashed, to understand that he was calling for a radical re-envisioning mm-hmm. of society, and certainly appears to have been in support of issues of reparations and other economic redistribution.
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5: Related to both the wins and I think the unfinished work of the civil rights movement, in the 1619 Project, early on, you also talk about abolition and how the abolition of slavery, while it ameliorated obviously an immense, you know, social problem and inequality, it did not ameliorate all the systemic and structural things that continued to perpetuate this kind of economic inequality. There was no sufficient restitution, right? The 40 acres and a mule that, you know, has sort of become the iconic buzz never happened.
6: That's right.
5: And so I wonder, you know, in the post 2020 moment that we're in now, where 2020 has sort of become this cultural, you know, reckoning moment, at least we think of it that way, there was an increased conversation in popular culture, in policy, in academic spaces, in journalistic spaces, about abolition in terms of how it might reimagine institutions like policing, like prisons. And so I wonder if you could maybe connect the way you thought through concepts like abolition and reparations in the 1619 Project to the contemporary moment, sort of this contemporary movement. What can they learn from each other?
6: That's a whole lecture by itself.
5: I know.
6: so one, what I think is, you know, important, and clearly what the 1619 Project is trying to do is to really complexify and subvert these myths about America and these collective memories that we all share, which is that, one, most people, even in the North, white people were not abolitionists. Abolitionists were a very small group, and they were a targeted group. I mean, if you read Frederick Douglass's autobiographies, like, they are scrapping at abolitionist meetings, right? Like, he's coming off the stage to have to fight people at these meetings. And that even abolitionists, it's one thing to be opposed to a barbaric, inhumane system. It's another thing to believe in Black equality. And that even most abolitionists didn't want, you know, Black folks living next to them, or they didn't believe in school integration, and they didn't necessarily even believe that black people should be voting, that black people should be citizens. And there was a contingent of the white abolitionist movement that just wanted black people to go away after slavery, like get on this boat, we will recolonize you somewhere else. So if you understand that, then you understand that even the people who were fighting on the side of us gaining legal freedom from slavery were not necessarily fighting for us to have equality or to be citizens. And what they really wanted was to move on from the Civil War and reunify with who they thought should be citizens, with were white people in the South. And we were just very inconvenient to

0: history right after, you know, it begins with the Black codes, right after the end of slavery. And I would never equate, I don't think you can, nothing can be equated to chattel slavery. But what we understand is how these systems adapt is you can't do that anymore. So you try to do the closest iteration to that. We can't enslave 95% of Black people, but we can lop enough of them off in this system. And so the same way that most, the abolitionist movement today is quite small. Many people even who oppose the carceral state also don't believe in Black equality. They also don't want to live around Black people. They also aren't sending their kids. I mean, look at this city. Right, an extremely liberal city until you look at the public schools, and then you see where the white liberalism ends. So those same struggles, there is a continuity. It's not the same, but there is a continuity, and the continuity is that we, as a people, are seen as a problematic people who need to be resolved and who need to be fixed, and who hopefully will just go away.
1: Yeah. So in 2020, so this moment in 2020, you wrote an essay for the New York Times called What is Owed, reflecting on the increased energy and changing attitudes in America about racial justice following the murder of George Floyd and the uprisings that followed. So now we're 2.5 years removed from that moment, and I think, you know, I can speak for myself and probably some of my students, we feel a little bit cynical about that moment, reflecting on it. But I'd love to hear, you know, where do you think we are at this moment in addressing or really meeting the demands that were made in that moment and that many people pledged to adhere to? And what do you think Americans should be focusing their attention on in this moment going forward on issues of racial justice?
0: Yeah, so the reason I wrote that essay, which I then revised to go into the book, I wrote that essay because in that moment, I've looked at the data at the height of the Black Lives Matter protests of following the public murder of George Floyd. 1 out of 10 Americans participated in a Black Lives Matter rally. For the first time, it was truly multiracial, and that you were seeing these protests happening in all white towns and in major cities. You saw 7 out of 10 Americans said they had had a discussion about race in their household during those protests, which is an astounding figure in a country this big. And for the first time in the history of the Black Lives Matter movement, which started, of course, with the death of Trayvon Martin, you saw a majority of white Americans who supported the Black Lives Matter movement. Mm-hmm. That had never happened before. Mm-hmm. So, and of course, then you were seeing all of this performative action. So Sephora is like 10% of our makers are going to be Black people, and NASCAR finally realized that maybe you shouldn't fly Confederate flags, allow people to fly Confederate flags at NASCAR races if you want to be inclusive, right? And so all of these institutions were, in some ways, because we are a capitalist society, seeking to capitalize off of the moment and do things that weren't going to fundamentally change anything. And I just was sitting at home like everyone else, and I'm like, if this is our ask in this moment, we are failing in this moment, that our ask has to be far bigger than a bunch of private corporations doing diversity initiatives, that if we really believe, you know, you're seeing these monuments to enslavers being snatched down. Like, you are seeing some substantial symbolic changes happening, that we had to be asking for something more. And that's when I said, I need to do an essay on reparations, that if y'all really, really think it's time for a reckoning, we need to deal with the original issue of why Black Americans are suffering. We're suffering for a lot of reasons. But I'd rather suffer with money than without it, right? We can mitigate right, so much of the harm is material. I mean, slavery was an economic institution. Right. We're taught to think about slavery as a racist institution, as if the reason that we went to war was just white people in the South were just particularly racist, or the reason that you transport 13 million human beings across the Atlantic in the largest forced migration in human history was just to be racist. No, there was profit to be made. That is what drove the system, is extracting wealth from Black bodies and redistributing that wealth to white institutions and white people. I really wanted to use that moment, try to insert into that argument, and working, of course, in the line of like decades of Black activists who have been trying to turn reparations into a legitimate political issue, it hits different in the New York

0: Times. It just does. And to have the cover of the New York Times Magazine making that argument, of course, following up on Ta-Nehisi's argument, following up on, again, generations of folks who have been working on it, I wanted to call for something bigger. And the beauty of having read every argument against something for 20 years is I know every single argument that you're going to make, and now I'm going to knock them all down and refute them with facts and data, which is what that essay did. So I say that. Okay, y'all give me a little. I'll take that. Y'all are so serious. I say all that to say we all knew, anybody who has studied race knew that the attention, the serious attention on this was going to be fleeting and fickle, that it was going to be met with a backlash.
1: Yes.
0: Like, we all knew it. We knew we had this window to try to get something big through, which is why people were pushing police reforms and the end of qualified immunity and saying, okay, while y'all are doing all this hand-wringing because we watched a black man get lynched, literally lynched, on national TV, we have this small window to try to push, insert something into the conversation. And if we don't get those changes through in that small window, it's probably not going to happen. And then we're going to have to wait for another death gruesome enough to make enough people care about black lives. And we knew there would be an inevitable backlash, or what Ibram X. Kendi argues in the second to the last chapter of the book called Progress, is that you have racial progress, and then it's met with racist progress. Mm-hmm. And we are clearly in a period of racist progress. The whole anti-critical race theory propaganda campaign is a direct response to the racial reckoning of 2020, and to chip off those white Americans who were like, you know, I was on your side, but you started going too far. You're starting to make me a little too uncomfortable. You're coming for my heroes. You're coming for this. Now I'm a little scared about what little Johnny might be learning in the classroom. And race is the oldest wedge issue in America. Go back to Bacon Rebellion. And you see that if you want to divide people whose class interest, whose material interest should align them, all you have to do is insert race and you can destroy any multiracial movement. People like Ron DeSantis, people like Trump, they are savvy. They understand that. You don't have to be smart. To be clear, you don't have to be smart to understand that, because it is an instinct in our country. So that's where we are, right? There, what real change came out of that?
1: Yeah.
0: Now, I'm not going to dismiss symbolic change. When you go in Richmond down Monument Row, that's and right. The only monument still standing is to Arthur Ashe, that matters.
1: Yep.
0: Right? That's right? It does matter. In a majority black city, that you can no longer go down and see all these monuments to enslavers and race, well, they weren't race traders. They were traitors to the United States. That does matter, but that's as far as we got was symbolism. We didn't even get the most basic of police reforms. And instead, what we saw was my profession, your profession, participating in the stoking of this crime is out of control narrative to really stop any real forward progress on any types of reforms. And this year is now, or last year that just passed, was the deadliest year for police violence since we've been recording. Mm-hmm. So we go from 2020 to it's time to do some major reforms, to police are killing more people and more black people than they ever have since we've been recording. So that's where we are.
2: 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We are listening to Pulitzer Prize-winning author and journalist Nicole Hannah-Jones in conversation with Sarah Jackson of the Annenberg School for Communication. The occasion was the annual Reverend Dr. Martin Luther King Jr. Lecture in Social Justice that took place January 2023.
1: Oh, so much there.
0: I need some bourbon on the stage. Who brought
1: some? I know.
0: Nobody brought any? No one? Okay.
1: Okay, I have to ask you about education, because you mentioned
0: we
1: it
0: go
1: a few
0: from
1: times.
0: Bourbon to education.
1: Yeah, I know. I don't have bourbon for you. I'm sorry. Maybe later. You won a MacArthur Genius Grant for your investigative journalism on the persistence of racial segregation. And
0: yes.
1: This is really in schools. And this has really been a topic since the beginning of your career that's sort of near and dear to your heart. You wrote a remarkable piece after the uprisings in Ferguson, Missouri, about the school that Michael Brown attended that was a very underprivileged school in Ferguson, Missouri. Yes. You also wrote a very personal essay for the New York Times about choosing a school for your own daughter in New York City, which of course people like to think is a liberal city, but has devastatingly segregated schools.
0: Yes.
1: And you as a child were bused as part of desegregation busing program. And I must add, and now you work at HBCU. And so I feel like you know, this is both a personal and a professional pursuit of yours. And I imagine that we have a lot of students, I hope we have a lot of students in the audience who are considering careers in journalism or in some other form of media, investigative journalism. And I wonder if you could share a little bit about what advice you have for doing this kind of work that can be really personal, but also really devastatingly important in terms of politics and issues of equality.
0: For me, as a Black journalist, it has always been impossible to divorce the work from the personal. I've never tried to. I actually don't believe anybody can, but some people pretend that they can. I became a journalist because I wanted to write about Black people. I wanted to write about racial inequality. I believe that as, you know, the very first Black newspaper in this country, the Freedom's Journal, we wish to plead our own cause. No longer should others speak for us. I read the newspaper every day with my dad. Some of my earliest memories, he subscribed to two newspapers, our city paper and our state paper. And if I wanted to read about Black people, I had to go to the crime log. It was literally the only place in the paper that we appeared. And yet, I knew most of the Black folks in my neighborhood, in my community, were not committing crime. And yet, everything else they were doing wasn't important enough to write about. And so that's why I became a journalist. My work, whether I'm excavating my own personal story or not, is always personal. I'm not writing just because I think it might be interesting that people know these things. I'm writing these things because our community's lives depend upon it. I'm writing these things because I want to shame us as a society for what we allow, and particularly what we allow for Black children, and I want us to do something different. So my advice is you do have to care for yourself. When you're writing about your own communities and when the reason that you do journalism is because you feel you have to advocate on behalf of your own communities, there is no like clocking out at 5 o'clock. You don't do the work and then you go home and you don't think about it till the next day. Like, everything is personal. You're thinking about it. You can't separate yourself from that. And physically, that can not be good for you. So I think you have to learn how to take care of yourself while you're doing the work. But to me, it's that connection to the work that gives it its power. It's that it matters so much to me that I write about it in the way that I do and that I have such a sense of obligation. So I would tell young journalists to steer into that pain or that outrage. People ask me all the time, what motivates you? And I'm like, rage. I'm mad. Like, I... That's why I do what I do, is I'm angry at the society that we have. And I feel like I am in a position to force the rest of us to feel some anger and accountability for the society we produce. And I think that the best journalists are the journalists that don't try to subdue that. Now, of course, it's how you channel the rage. Like, can't just be out here popping off, which I occasionally have done. I'm better on Twitter now. Like, you fuel it into research.
1: Right.
0: You fuel it into what you're reading and who you're talking to and how you're writing the stories. And you fuel it into saying, I'm going to make an argument so bulletproof that as much as you hate it, you can't really legitimately dispute it. That's how you fuel the rage. I think we have to tap into that. Care for yourself, but tap into that. And this is really, when I wrote the What Is Owed essay, we were closing out the 1619 Project book. Like, I didn't have time to do that. It was a moment where I'm like, it just was weighing on me. I'm like, what I'm seeing, I have to write, even though I don't have time to research and write this massive cover story. And that is the beauty of our profession, where a lot of people, when they see something wrong in society, could talk to your friends about it, you can pray about it, but as journalists, we can like make other people deal with it, right? We can channel that outrage into something that forces other people in our society to have to think about it and grapple with it. And that is a tremendous blessing, and it's also a tremendous power.
1: So let's talk about the industry of journalism, because you and I have chatted at length before about your early experiences in newsrooms, and I remember you telling me that you almost left the profession because of some of your early experiences. And so I'm wondering if you would, not to put you on the spot to share, but if you would share a little bit about that and maybe what you have seen shift in journalism as an industry and maybe what still needs to shift in journalism.
0: I'm happy to talk about it, and I think it's especially important for students to hear and students of color to hear, because look at whatever the writer or journalist you admire who's successful, and often it can be hard to envision, one, how you can get there, but also everything that it takes to get there, and that for me, it certainly wasn't inevitable. One, I had a very traditional career. I started at a twice weekly newspaper and just worked my way up to bigger and bigger newspapers. I know these days everybody wants to start in New York, but I actually think, you know, I am old school in that way. I think there is a great benefit to, like, just learning the craft of journalism in a small newsroom and actually having to, like, do everything, reporting, like not sitting at your computer, like going out and talking to real people in real life. But as I said, I got into journalism because I wanted to write about black people. And yet, as you know, or anybody who works in the field know, that can be a problem. People in our industry, they like to have phenotypical diversity. They want to be able to check off, okay, we got a Latino, we got a gay person, we got a black person. But then in your report, they want you to be white and straight, right? They want you to write from what they think is a universal lens, but of course is not, in fact, a universal lens. So when I got to the Oregonian, which I went because it was a narrative paper, if you wanted to do narrative journalism, that was a place that trained you, all of a sudden, the fact that I wanted to write about black people was a problem. And I was told it was a sign of my bias. I was told, you know, if I wanted to be successful and ascend in my career, I had to learn to write about other things. Now, I'm an investigative reporter, so I said, okay, let me get some data. So I went into our copy software, and I printed out every single story I had ever written. And then I took out all the stories that even just included a black person, even if it wasn't about race. And it was 10% of my stories. 10% was too much for them. So I took my little stack into the office, and I said, okay, these are all the stories I've written about black people. These are the rest of my stories. So why don't you write down, put that in writing in an email, what the problem is, and also tell me how many white reporters you've had a conversation with about how many white stories they're writing. So one lesson for all of y'all, get it in writing. Make them send that email, right?
1: Keep the receipts.
0: And then when you, if they don't want to send it in the email and they have a meeting with you, and this is for any profession, then you just send an email recapping what the conversation was, okay? So when we met today at 2:55 and you said such and such and such and such, right? Because if they don't send another email saying, I don't know what you're talking about, I didn't meet with you, I didn't say that, then that is your record of what happened. So I kept copious records of all of those things. But it did get to the point where, you know, you're at work most of your waking hours. And if you are feeling unhappy, if you are feeling repressed, if, you know, if you want me to just cover what every other reporter could cover, and that's not why I got into journalism, I was like, I don't need to be a journalist, or I don't need to work for you. So yes, I did nearly leave the profession, and so many of my colleagues of color had already left. Yeah. For those same reasons, in that, again, they act like they want you to bring your perspective, but they don't. And in fact, they can't see our stories as ever being universal too often. Luckily, I didn't leave, because really I couldn't think of what else the hell I would do with my life. Like, I wanted, you know, I've wanted to be a journalist since basically I was 11 years old. And I didn't leave, and so y'all have to know my petty side. When I was awarded the Pulitzer Prize for the blackest thing I ever did, you know, it was one of those divine moments where everyone who thought they knew what was good journalism or what could be successful journalism or what you should be writing as a black person was proven wrong. Yeah. And I don't even know what your question is now.
1: No, that's okay. That was great.
0: I'm just over here talking.
1: So while we're being petty, one of my favorite things is, you know, you've had such a run at the New York Times and, you know, publishing the 1619 Project in the New York Times Magazine. And I will never forget, Ida B. Wells is a hero of yours. She's a hero of mine. I think she's a hero of, should be a hero of everyone's in terms of her impact in this country and influence in many fields and for justice. But the New York Times once called her a nasty-minded mulattress.
0: Slanderous
1: and nasty-minded mulattress. In response to her reporting, where she was doing exactly what you're talking about, collecting the data on lynchings and laying it bare how often the accusations that were being used to justify lynchings were bunk. And so I wonder, like, if you could talk about what that feels like, because I know you are running the Ida B. Wells Society for Investigative Journalism, and I'd love for you to talk about what you do there, but also just like that legacy of being now in a legacy paper that has that history with Black journalists, but now you're maybe one of the more high-profile journalists there.
0: That reminds me of the second half of your question, which I didn't answer, is how has the industry changed?
1: Oh, yes.
0: Since then, and I would say it largely hasn't. I won't say since the 1800s, we've clearly changed. Like, no Black people, we were enslaved. So the issues that I faced, a lot of journalists still face, as you know. In all the media purges, we're still last hired, first fired. We actually are a slightly smaller percentage, Black people in particular, of newsrooms now than we were back in mid and early 2000s when I was struggling on the West Coast. But what has changed is we have seen a democratizing of the industry, that there's so many more publications, online publications, podcasts, different ways that Black journalists can shape their own stories and have more autonomy over their stories, which I think is a good thing. I just think the platforms don't have the same reach as legacy media, and so we're not able to have the same type of impact at sometimes at the smaller media that Black people have more voice and autonomy. I think how things have changed is clearly there's more presence. We do have ability to shape coverage more, but on any given day, most newsrooms don't reflect America. Go in any city, look at, you know, I love the Philadelphia paper, but look at who's writing that report every day and look at the demographics of the city. Look at how the newspaper, does it reflect community or does it reflect power? And that's true if you go to Detroit, you go to Milwaukee, go to any majority or heavily Black or heavily Latino city, look at the LA Times. And the people who are writing the report are not reflective of the people in the community, and the report reflects that. It reflects power. It reflects wealth. So we still struggle really in the same ways. Again, it's never going to be the same because everything adapts. We are more tolerant and equitable society, clearly, than we were during the period of slavery when Ida B. Wells was being lambasted, or actually that was after, right after slavery, during Reconstruction. She was being lambasted for simply telling the truth. I will say I've taken great comfort and a lot of like spine strengthening as my work has been attacked, to know like, I don't know any struggle like she would have known, right? And if she could, with her barely 5 foot tall self, who was not just having to fight against white supremacists, but sexism amongst Black men, sexism within the civil rights movement, having to literally not even have rights of citizenship. And if she had the strength and courage to do so, then it's easy for me.
1: And the New York Times did issue an apology, I believe, for calling her a slanderous, nasty-minded mulattress, right, in 2020 when she was awarded the Pulitzer Prize posthumously.
0: I have a shirt that says slanderous and nasty-minded mulattress.
1: We really have a bone to pick about this. Like, anyone who loves Ida B. Wells, like, we're never going to forgive this.
0: Yes, I do. I got a shirt printed. Until recently, I ran out of characters in my Twitter bio. It was in my Twitter bio. But it's funny because, of course, most people don't know where that comes from, and they think that I'm literally calling myself that, but I'm not. But then some people think I'm calling, that I am Ida B. Wells, and that when I talk about Ida B. Wells, I'm referring to myself in the third
1: That's
0: person.
1: That's one of my favorite things that happens on Twitter, because her Twitter handle is Ida Bay Wells, and people will say, Ida, come on, and everyone's like, who's Ida?
0: Or I'll be like, support this statue that's being built for Ida B. Wells, and they're like, you're really fundraising for your own statue? No, I'm not, boo. Let me send you an article.
1: Okay,
0: yes.
1: Yes, great. I know, that was the petty set of questions. Okay, so Before we run out of time, I want to talk about what you're currently doing and where you currently are. At the end of 2021, there was a sort of very public and high profile moment where you took this bold step to reject a tenured offer from the University of North Carolina following sort of extended controversy where a donor attempted to block faculty approval of
0: that. That was a top five petty moment for me. That's part of the petty dialogue.
1: And so then you basically said, never mind, I don't want to
0: I said, you will vote for me, then I will reject it.
1: Yes, that's right. And so you ended up where you are now. You're the Knight Chair in Race and Journalism and founder of the Center for Journalism and Democracy at Howard University School of Communication.
0: Thank you.
1: And you've raised, at least last I heard, around $25 million for that program.
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1: Tell us about your motivation and vision through all this. You know, why Howard? Why an HBCU? Why make that decision?
0: I love talking about going to Howard, being at Howard, and the decision to do so. The situation with the University of North Carolina was definitely a circumstance where people thought they had power over you, and it was important to show that they did not. You know, I work full-time at the New York Times. I wasn't looking for another full-time job, but North Carolina is my alma mater, and the former dean, Dean Susan King, had recruited me for several years to apply for this Knight Chair in Journalism, which brings professional journalists into the classroom. Finally, she said, I have to fill this chair, and as you know, they're rare. People stay in them forever. They don't come open very often. So I finally agreed to apply, and I went through the normal tenure process. I was unanimously voted in for tenure by the faculty. And then it went to these political appointees on the Board of Trustees who are largely have been appointed by Republicans. They decided not to even vote on my tenure. So it usually is pro forma. They couldn't find another instance, entire history of the university, where the Board of Trustees did not approve the tenure recommendation. And the funny thing is, I'd become such a flashpoint that when they didn't vote on my tenure, I didn't even say anything about it. I just was willing to accept the five-year contract, even though this is a tenured position, because I was like, I just don't want to get in another public fight. Like, I was just exhausted from it. But they weren't satisfied with that. So they leaked a story about how the board didn't vote on my tenure and the university hired me anyway. So they wanted to embarrass me. And then it became, of course, a big national scandal. Literally, shout out to all of, particularly the black women professors, but black professors, brown professors, white professors, who like raised such hell about it. I felt that support in that moment of humiliation, and it meant a lot. And I pretty much decided at the point it became public that I wasn't going to go there, no matter what the outcome. Not only was I not going to go there, but I was going to go to HBCU. I knew that immediately. Now, I had to work my plan and strategy. Which I did. I was silent. I went behind the scenes. I was like, y'all really think you have power? And so often they do. But in that moment, I had studied power for so long and never had it that I knew when I finally got a little bit of it, I was going to execute it right, perfectly. So I wanted them to vote because I deserved a vote. It's cowardly not to vote. Like, if you're going to vote me down and say why. And they wouldn't do that. So I wanted to force the vote. And then I knew I was going to reject that offer. And it was really important for me to go to HBCU for a couple of reasons. One, I'm not a person who believes in regrets, but one of my regrets in life is that I didn't go to Howard. Right? I always wanted to be part of the Howard family. I could never even bring myself to go to homecoming with Ta-Nehisi because I'm like, I'm just going to feel so bad that I'm not actually a part of the Howard family. So I always wanted to go to Howard, and I really thought it was important in that moment to send a message. It wasn't about me. I was going to be fine. I didn't spend my entire life trying to be in the academy. But I knew how many black women, other members of marginalized groups who worked their entire lives to get tenure, right? This is their goal. This is what they have done. And their tenure hopes get stopped before they even get to a vote. Faculty doesn't even recommend them. Because whether I got hired at UNC or not, only 1% of tenured faculty at UNC are black women. Right, so that wasn't Board of Trustees. That was the faculty and the deans, right, and the provost stopping that before it ever happened. So I knew I had to send a message, not on behalf of myself, but on behalf of every Black woman who had her dreams and her work stifled and dismissed all across the country, and not even just in academia. Because, and I don't say this with hubris, y'all, but my resume, like the awards I've won alone as a journalist was more than that entire journalism department. The journalism department supported me.
1: Yeah.
0: But to then be told, how is this woman qualified to teach 17, 18, 19-year-olds how to do journalism was a insult, right? Like, come on. So I can be petty about it now, but I was strategic in the moment, y'all. The lesson is be strategic in the moment. I just wanted to send the message that no longer do we need to be in a position where we do every single thing you tell us to do. We get every accolade, we check off every box, and then you just change the rules on us at the end. And then when you're forced to do right by us, we're so happy to get the crumbs that we take the crumbs. Like, I'm overtaking the crumbs. In that moment, I heard from a lot of PWIs who were inviting me to come, and I was grateful for that. And I truly respected the people, but I was like, that's not the answer. The answer is not to reject this white institution that disrespected me and show my worth by saying, I can go to an even more elite white institution. I didn't want to do that. I wanted to go and send a message to all of us that it's okay to come home. That there's nothing demeaning about working and building and uplifting Black institutions. And I'm so grateful to be at Howard because there's a whole bunch of Black folks who already knew that, who didn't have to come to that so late in life after you have suffered in these white institutions, how we're always trying to force them to accept us. Yeah, I'm done with that. So that's why I wanted to go to Howard. And it was important for me. Actually, I was going to go to Morehouse, but I talked to Ta-Nehisi, and Ta-Nehisi was like, if you go to Howard, I'll go to Howard.
1: She's talking about
0: Ta-Nehisi Coates, sorry.
1: In case you don't know.
0: And I was like, how can I not take that moment and go to the Mecca with my very dear friend? I'm almost at 25 million. I think I'll be at 25 million. This was part of my pettiness too, because this is a long answer, sorry. Walter Hussman was the wealthy donor whose name is on. He pledged $25 million to the UNC's journalism school to get naming rights on the school. Now, he had only given maybe a couple million. He pledged 25, so I'm like, I'm going to raise the amount of money that he pledged, but I'm actually going to bring all that money. So that's what I did. I spent that month between when the story came out and when I announced it got the 10-year vote, raising $25 million that would not just go to Howard, but we're going to serve the diaspora of HBCUs, uplift the journalism programs there, fund technology upgrades, visiting professorships, internships, all of those things for HBCUs. And that was how I came to that decision, is we deserve to be wherever we want to be. If we want to be at Penn, we deserve to be at Penn. And we deserve to be in any institution that we want to be at and be treated with respect and with dignity and to feel that those places include us. But we also have the right to say, I don't have to fix these places and I can go somewhere that actually welcomes me.
1: Yeah. Okay, well, I think on this note, we do have time, so let's take a few questions. My only request for questions is if you could make a question and not a comment, and if you could keep it succinct so that there's time for more than one, that would be great.
0: I love how moderators always remain hopeful.
1: When you've been in academia long enough, you have to start
0: you have
1: with
0: to
1: that
0: say it, but
1: warning.
0: Okay. It's not going to happen.
1: Go ahead.
3: Thank you for being here, as everybody feels the same way. You talked to us about your anger, and you talked to us about pettiness and a lot of other things that were informative and educational. What brings you joy?
1: That's a good question.
0: You know, I hope you can tell by my demeanor that I'm actually generally a very happy person. I have the amazing honor of getting paid to read and research and think and tell Black stories. Yes, I'm motivated by rage, but I feel so blessed every single day to do the work that I do, to travel across the country and just talk to regular folks whose stories are worthy of telling. I have a wonderful community, and even during the darkest moments, there were people who would send a text or a DM or a bottle of bourbon, which I learned is not actually self-care, but sometimes You know, you just got to get through it. I feel joy every day. I hope when the 1619 Project documentary comes out tomorrow that people, that the message they take away from that is all of Black life has never been suffering. That even in the hardest of circumstance, in the harshest of situations, we loved, we danced, we created, we cooked for each other, we held each other, we had babies, we loved our babies, like that. We have always held on fiercely to joy, even in a society that was designed to try to take every last drop of it. So I feel a lot of joy. I truly do. And in truth, like every time I sit in a space, you know, I travel all over the country talking about this work, which is so astounding to me that so many people actually want to grapple with this ugly past. It's just affirming that the country we have, I think, is because so many of us don't know the truth about it. That if we start to have a better understanding of what built this country and that, in fact, everything that we see, the inequality, which doesn't just hurt Black folks, by the way, hurts a lot of people who aren't Black every day. That was constructed. It's not natural, it's not normal, and it doesn't have to be inevitable. The fact that people want to try to grapple with that is deeply gratifying and also brings me joy. So thank you for that question.
4: Your book is great.
0: Thank you.
4: As a people, how are we, because we are fighting each other, how are we going to be able to move forward and unify to become a better people?
0: Well, one, I appreciate you actually did keep it a question as succinct, see?
1: Yeah, that's what I asked.
0: I've been proven wrong. I'm going to trouble your question a little bit. I don't think it's accurate to say that we're fighting each other any more than any large, massive group of 40 million people don't agree on everything and aren't collectively united on everything. And sometimes I think we judge Black people through a lens we don't judge anybody else through. Tell me the community. We're not a single community anyway, but tell me the community that is united. And if anything, I think because of our singular experience as Black people, where we come from a people for the first 250 years, even if you had managed to get your freedom, your fate was tied to all the people who didn't, because you could be sold back into slavery at every moment, right? And then for another 100 years of racial apartheid, you could be a Black medical doctor and you still have to live in the Black segregated neighborhood. So we are a collective people. And I think we sometimes spend so much time on the negative that we don't stop and assess how much amazing progress we've made only having had our full rights of citizenship for a half a century. I was born in 1976, almost 47 years old, which is a little painful to admit. Okay, clapping for 76, okay. I'm not clapping for that, but it is what it is. Less than a decade before I was born, you could discriminate legally against Black people in every aspect of American life. Housing, employment, education, what swimming pools we could go to. Every aspect, a decade before I was born. When you think about that, that within my lifespan, I'm part of the first generation of Black people in the history of this country who had full rights of citizenship, we've done pretty great. Like, we've made a lot of progress. Now, all my work is about the lack of progress, because too many of us, you see some of us on a stage like this, and then we're used against all the other Black folks who have not managed to be exceptional, though the definition of exceptional means you're the exception. I don't want people to then take me saying we've made a lot of progress to mean we don't have a lot of issues, but I'm gonna end this by quoting my good friend Andre Perry. And what Andre Perry says, there's nothing wrong with Black people that getting rid of racism won't resolve. And that's what I argue as well.
5: My name is Maiwa. First, I wanted to say it feels like we're kind of in switched places right now. You came home and I left home, the NECA, to come here. I was just wondering, at any point in your journey, from being a student to a professional, knowing that you wanted to focus on Black stories, was there ever a time that you felt like you had to play the game a little bit in terms of like reeling in the radicalness in a sense until you were in a place where you had less to lose, or being worried about being put into a box by doing it straight out the gate?
0: That's a great question, and I know exactly where that question is coming from. So yes, of course, we all have to make certain compromises to advance in our career, to succeed in white institutions. But the compromises I was willing to make were never going to be any type of compromise that I felt I was selling myself out, that I felt I wasn't being true to why I was there. I was willing to compromise on very little. I think the main compromise that I would make in my career is understanding sometimes I can't be the only one raising the issue. Not speaking up every time that I saw something in the newspaper written by my colleagues that I didn't agree with, or saying, okay, I'm gonna write 5 stories for you and 1 story for me because I understand how this works. But fundamentally, it was my unwillingness really to compromise on most things. It's why it took me longer for my career to take off, frankly. I do know that held me back, that I would see other people who had the same experience than me, went to the same programs as me, and it seemed like they were ascending a lot faster than I was. Because I was so uncompromising on why I became a journalist, what types of stories I was going to do. I'm also an Aries. Very hard for me not to. Listen. I got to speak it and then deal with the consequence later. That's all. Ask my parents. It's always been a problem. I come from, like, when I say working class, our Mississippi migration was agrarian. These were sharecroppers. My family are meat packers. They work in factories. I didn't have time to put on airs or to pretend. I knew in every room I was in, I wasn't supposed to be in that room. My people did not send me here to act like everybody else in the room. I didn't know how to do that. I didn't desire to do that. And all the success that I would have, if I had to compromise myself to get it, it wouldn't have been worth it to me. Anybody who knows me for any period of time will tell you I'm the same person I've always been. When I get on stage, I'm the same person as I am at home, sometimes to my husband's chagrin, okay? Because I'm here for a purpose. I know to whom I belong. I know whom I answer to. I didn't work all of this hard to get where I am, to have gotten there by selling myself out. And so you have to, I tell young folks all the time, you do have to decide what is it worth to you. Even to like be on here with this bright ass red hair. I have a lot of young black journalists, women, who say, I can't believe you can wear your hair like that. You can too, but understand, it may come at a cost, and you have to decide, are you willing to accept that cost? I'm 47 years old. I'm not an overnight success. I'm like, I like to say I'm like Master P. For most of my career, I was selling mixtapes out the trunk, okay? I literally couldn't get on the front page of the Oregonian. I just couldn't. And now I have, you know, a 6-part documentary series on Hulu. And I have it because I did not sell myself out. I did not compromise. I wasn't willing to do any type of work to get ahead. I can look at my career and I can honestly say I never compromised anything that was important to me to get here. And I can look back and I can feel a great sense of pride in that I did the work and I got where I got by being true to myself and my community. And I hope that you will have the strength to do so as well.
1: And I think we have time for one more.
0: Last question, better be good.
1: No pressure.
6: I just wanted to find out how you feel about the new institution of slavery being the prisons and the prison system.
0: We're going to have to get one more question after that. I mean, that's a rhetorical question, right? I mean, I remember the first time when I read Slavery by Another Name, and then I remember when I read The New Jim Crow. And in both those cases, when I saw the titles, I don't like hyperbole. So I was like, look, you're going to have a lot of convincing to make me think that prison is the new Jim Crow. And then I read the book and I was like, it's the new Jim Crow. And I'm someone whose my own family has been devastated by the carceral system. Uncles, aunts, I have a cousin. If you listen to the 1619 podcast and I talk about my Uncle Eddie, his son couldn't go to his dad's funeral when his dad died of cancer because he was in prison for weed. We are the most carceral nation in the world on the backs of black people. Every time you see any type of racial progress, all you have to do is stoke fear of black crime to stop that progress. I guess I don't really know what to say. I know the devastating effects of it. I understand why we see the rise of incarceration after the end of slavery and then prison industrial complex arising after the civil rights movement. It's very clear, but it's not an area that I have a lot of hope in. There was a story a couple months ago about Arizona doesn't even have enough prison population, but they still need to build prisons. They reported the story about how we actually have a declining prison population, but prisons is a business. So we're going to promise that if we can't fill the beds, we'll pay you anyway. So we're going to fill the beds. That's what we have allowed as a society. But this is basically the argument of the 1619 Project. The legacy of slavery is shaping and distorting our society in all of these ways. Until we grapple with that, we're never going to fix all of these other problems. All of the white people in prison, not all of them, some, most, are also suffering under the legacy of slavery because we have become such a carceral nation to punish black people, but a whole bunch of poor white people get punished too.
1: One more question. Yeah, by request.
0: That one was good.
7: Good afternoon. Good evening.
0: Hi.
1: Hi.
7: You and I are connected.
0: We are?
7: Because you were born in 1976, and I graduated from law school at this institution in 1976.
0: Oh, wow.
7: Question. What do we do, even when we're weary, to be intentional and acts that are sustainable for ourselves and for our people, our community?
0: Thank you so much for that question. Usually I want to try to make a joke when I start feeling it's getting too deep, but I'm not going to do that. I'm going to respect the question. You know, okay, I'm going to make a little joke, then I'm going to respect the question. Oftentimes, I get questions like that, and I'm not a guru. I don't know how to solve these issues that I write about. And I always say the great asset of being a journalist is I just write about the problems, and y'all have to figure out how to fix this because I don't know. What I will say is, having spent so much time studying black people, black resilience, black resistance, black determination, I remember when I was a kid and used to hear all the time, black people are the strongest people in the world. And again, being a very logical-minded person, I'd be like, how can you measure that? Like, you can't. You might say it, but how can it possibly be true? And then I studied our history for 30 years, and I realized we actually are. To have survived the march from the interior of Africa to the coast, to have survived 4 to 8 weeks in hell in the bottom of a slave castle, and I've been to the castles with one little window of air where you're arriving in the excrement of hundreds of other people, where most weren't making it out of that castle, then to survive the Middle Passage, then to survive 250 years of chattel slavery, then to survive 100 years of what Professor Annette Gordon-Reed calls a slow-moving genocide. And we're still here. 40 million descendants of that are still here. We are the strongest people because anybody else wouldn't have made it, and a lot of people didn't. So when I think about that, we're here to commemorate Dr. King, right? And he said, he doesn't know if he'll reach the promised land, right? I might not be there with you, but I know whether or not we do, we owe it to our ancestors to fight for it, that we don't have any other choice. So I never wake up and say, how am I going to keep going? I don't have a choice. And we don't have a choice. And how we do it is we may not ever see the world that we're trying to build, but damn it, we all better fight for it. And I know for one thing that black people will. So thank you for your question.
2: We're listening to Pulitzer Prize winning author and journalist Nicole Hannah-Jones in conversation with Sarah Jackson of the Annenberg School for Communication. The occasion was the annual Reverend Dr. Martin Luther King Jr. Lecture in Social Justice that took place January 2023.
1: Thank you all for being here. The one last order of business is that we do have an award to present Nicole with on behalf of tonight's hosts. We're presenting her with the Dr. Reverend Martin Luther King Lecture in Social Justice Award. Here you go, Nicole. Thank you so much for being here.
0: Thank you.
1: And thank you all for coming and for your fantastic questions.
0: I'm told that this is actually from Tiffany's, that they didn't just get somebody's bag and put it in there. So
1: it's from Tiffany's, yeah.
0: thank you all so much. I appreciate you.
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12: You know Chianti, Carmela.
13: I do.
12: And you have feelings about it.
13: Well, sort of.
12: But what you really need to know is that the grape in Chianti is Sangiovese. You knew that.
13: True.
12: And Sangiovese is a grape that can make wines of incredibly varied styles. And guess what?
13: We found some.
12: Today, we found out that exact same thing. Mm-hmm. We tasted and reviewed two Italian wines made from Sangiovese, but not from Tuscany. And we can tell you that if your only experience with Sangiovese is Chianti, you don't know what you're missing.
13: Right.
12: These wines couldn't be more different and, well, spoiler alert, both are delicious. Hello, fellow poor decision makers, and welcome to the Wine Pair Podcast. I'm Joe, your sommelier of reasonably priced wine, and this is my wife and my wine pairing partner in crime, Carmela.
13: Hi there.
12: And we are the Wine Pair.
13: Woo!
12: If you're new to our podcast, here is what we do. Every week we buy wines under $25 with our own money. We taste them and give you our brutally honest opinion on whether they're worth buying. And nobody pays us to review specific wines. We don't accept free bottles from wineries, and we're not afraid to call out a crappy wine when we taste one. Mm-hmm. And Decanter Magazine calls us fun, irreverent,
13: chatty,
12: and entertaining. So if that sounds like your vibe, welcome to our tribe of wine lovers.
13: Yes, sir.
12: And the name this week, Carmela, came from Ryan, aka RJ Fergie Cooks on Instagram. Mm-hmm. And he sent us a couple. And Timmy, you know, who's been sending us a lot, his wife gave us a few more. So we've got lots of names.
13: We're set.
12: But if you have names for the tribe that you want to share, please send them to us. And if you've not been on the podcast yet, we'll ask you if you would like to be interviewed and become world famous.
13: Oh my God.
12: By being on the pod.
13: Poor decision makers.
12: Poor decision makers. That's right. Poor,
13: I mean, I like it. I like poor. P-O-U-R.
12: And I like it too because people say poor like poor and then you don't know which is which.
13: No, you do. Joe's just
12: it's
13: like
12: poor, poor.
13: Joe is like, you know, the grammar police around here and just the way you pronounce things, like the whole gamut, he will call you out on it. So yeah, whatever. It sounds weird. Poor, poor, but he thinks that's how you say it. So there you go.
12: Okay, Carmela, this week we are on a version of an Italian wine adventure, and specifically, we are going to look into wines made from the Sangiovese grape that are not the ones most people know, and those are probably Chianti and Brunello di Montalcino. And as I always say, European wines can be confusing because they often refer to the place, like Chianti, but not the grape, which again, for Chianti and Brunello, is Sangiovese.
13: True.
12: Mm-hmm. And on that note, there are a few other relatively well-known wines from Tuscany and Italy also made from Sangiovese, and a few notable ones are Vino Nobile di Montepulciano,
13: nice,
12: which is a little confusing because in local dialect, the grape is actually called Prunolo Gentile, just because, as well as Rosso di Montalcino, which is made in the same region as Brunello, but it's technically a different wine and is real good.
13: Mm.
12: But we're not here to talk about those wines, Carmela.
13: No, you said that we aren't.
12: No, we are here to talk about other wines made from Sangiovese that are not these wines and are not wines made in Tuscany. And here's why. First, Sangiovese is one of the most important grapes in Italy, but it is commonly very associated with Chianti, which has a pretty mixed reputation. like me. And second, it is the perfect example of how the same grape grown in different areas can taste very different, which is a similar story to what we covered last week when we were talking about Alsace Pinot Gris, which is a totally different wine than Italian Pinot Grigio, but is exactly, and I mean exactly, the same grape.
13: Oh my God.
12: So, you know, it's like we're sticking to a theme, I guess.
13: I like it.
12: So let's talk a little bit more about Sangiovese in general. Now, believe it or not, Carmela, Sangiovese is among the top 15 most planted red grape varieties in the world.
13: Wow.
12: In the world.
13: Wow. Top 15.
12: Mm-hmm. And over 93% of it is grown in Italy. And of all the Sangiovese grown in Italy, just over 50% is grown in Tuscany. And to dig in a little deeper, nearly 80% of the total vineyard area in Tuscany is dedicated to Sangiovese. And that's a lot of math. That is a lot.
13: My God, I couldn't even keep up with that.
12: I can't keep up. I don't even know what I just said.
13: You lost me.
12: I lost myself.
13: I was hoping I could read that. Do you have like a reader board?
12: No, but we have show notes, but I won't let you have them.
13: No, wait. I mean, I think maybe I'd absorb all this a lot better if I could see, you know, read it over.
12: Will never happen.
13: No.
12: So there's a very good reason why Sangiovese is associated with Chianti and Brunello and Tuscany. But by the same token, nearly half of the Sangiovese grown in Italy is not grown in Tuscany. And 10% of the total vineyard area in Italy is dedicated to Sangiovese. So there is more to the story that we need to explore.
13: Oh my God, unpack it for me, please.
12: More to explore.
13: Wow.
12: Mm-hmm. So we'll talk a little bit about Sangiovese itself and some regions where it's grown outside of Tuscany and why we care about it in a little bit. But I did want to address something that we have mentioned before, and that is while Brunello is considered one of the great wines of the world, Chianti has more of a mixed reputation.
13: Well, it's out there, too. People know Chianti before Brunello, for sure.
12: For sure, for sure. Now, some of the reasons for the mixed reputation is that for a while, winemakers and distributors in Italy decided to focus on quantity over quality and produced a lot of that kind of crappy Sangiovese in those wicker bottles. And those are actually called fiasco, actually the bottles themselves.
13: Goodness.
12: And in focusing on quantity, as what often happens, they started planting vines in some areas that were selected for their ability to produce a lot of grapes, but not for a lot of good grapes.
13: Hmm.
12: And so that happened. And then, interestingly enough, previous DOC rules in Italy, and remember, DOC and DOCG are the two significant wine designations in Italy. They're meant to signal wines that are from a specific area, made in a specific way, and with a specific quality. Anyway, you see those little paper labels.
13: Right, on the top of the bottle. Mm-hmm.
12: And those rules actually required, in the past, that Chianti be blended with 10% white wine, like Trebbiano. Which actually diluted the wine and made it more acidic.
13: Oh, maybe more affordable, too.
12: You know what? It's probably true.
13: Hmm.
12: But in 1996, the rules were changed so that Chianti Classico could be made from 100% Sangiovese, and all Chianti wines, Classico or not, are now not required to use white wine grapes. And in fact, some areas can also include grapes like Cabernet Sauvignon in proportions up to 15% of the total.
13: So what did they notice from that?
12: I think that it became a richer wine, less acidic wine, a little more.
13: Did it become more expensive?
12: Probably, yes. I think as the quality got better, because I don't, you know, those cheap wicker basket fiasco bottles were pretty cheap.
13: Right.
12: And so now it's more.
13: Pretty gross. I mean, because I was drinking back then. I was trying it.
12: No, you weren't.
13: Yes.
12: Did you?
13: No.
12: Did your dad ever bring those home?
13: Oh, maybe. And not that wine, no. But we were trying wine here and there when we were kids. It was just kind of part of the deal.
12: Yeah, I just think if you went to like some crummy like Italian restaurant.
13: Well, we used to see it down at Vince's.
12: Exactly, Vince's Pizza.
13: If you're from Seattle, you'll know Vince's Pizzeria down on Queen Anne Hill.
12: I'm telling you, Vince's was pretty good.
13: It was awesome. But the wine, I just remember I don't know if it was crap or not. I just remember seeing those wicker basket covered bottles.
12: And that was very common, and that's what gave the reputation.
13: That was wine.
12: Yeah, exactly.
13: But again, I wasn't really drinking it because I was probably 12.
12: Right. And you weren't drinking as much.
13: I was barely born. Was I even born?
12: I don't know, but you were not drinking nearly as much wine back then.
13: No.
12: Okay. Anyway, in Chianti today, Carmela.
13: Not as much. Sorry.
12: No, it's totally fine. It's much more common to find 100% Sangiovese wines. It's not uncommon at all. Now, I'll be totally honest. While I do like a lot of wines made from Sangiovese, namely Rosso di Montalcino and Brunello, among others, I am not really super crazy about Chianti, even Chianti Classico and Chianti Classico Reserva, because I can find them to be, like people say, kind of sharp and acidic. Mm. So a big part of why I wanted to explore Sangiovese from Italy, but outside of Tuscany today, is because I think the grape and the wine are misunderstood and deserves a better reputation. And again, because it can really show how the same grape grown in different areas and made from different winemakers can be so different, I thought, you know, that's kind of a fun thing to do. I will also say Chianti is the classic case of a wine that is really meant to be paired with food.
13: For sure.
12: It's not really great for cocktailing.
13: No.
12: But it really does shine next to a pizza or pasta or something right. like that. And so I think that can give it its reputation as well. Because if you just take a swig, you're like, whoa, you know, whoa, like the Fonz.
13: Whoa.
12: Well, no.
13: Hey.
12: Yeah. Or Keanu Reeves. Whoa.
13: I don't know.
12: But anyway, I'm digressing a lot. On that note, we have two Italian wines made from Sangiovese, but not from Tuscany. Hmm. One from Umbria and one from Molise, a place you've probably

0: and Carmela a note at Joe, even though it's just Joe. Joe at thewinepairpodcast.com and let us know wines you want us to review. Just, you know, shoot the breeze.
1: Right. Give it to us straight.
0: Why would you the breeze?
1: Ooh.
0: No, you were going to say, give it to us straight.
1: No, that's all I'm saying. Like, we just want to hear about what is happening
0: with
1: you.
0: Happening? It doesn't have to be wine. It can be about anything.
1: No. How are your kids? Joe's opened it up. He's like, come on, just
0: how are your
1: reach
0: dogs?
1: Out.
0: Yeah. Dogs.
1: How are your dogs?
0: We want to know. And if anybody has a Yorkie, please get a hold of us
1: immediately. We need to know. If you have a Yorkie,
0: information.
1: What do you think?
0: We're thinking about getting a Yorkie.
1: We'll see.
0: Okay. And as we do every week, we'll tell you someone we think you should recommend the Wine Pair podcast to, because the best way for us to grow listeners is when you tell your family and friends about us. And this week, we want you to recommend us to anyone who has a Yorkie or who is not crazy
1: did
0: about...
1: Did you just come up with that
0: I did. I'm so smart.
1: That wasn't on the script, was it?
0: No, it wasn't.
1: Oh.
0: But also, anyone who's not crazy about Chianti and therefore thinks they are not crazy about Sangiovese, because we may have something here that will change their ever-loving minds.
1: Nice.
0: Yes. Okay, Carmela, I think it's time to find out just what the Sangiovese wine that is not from Tuscany is all about.
1: Okay.
0: Okay. As we mentioned earlier, while Sangiovese is Italy's most planted red grape varietal, about 50% of it is not grown in Tuscany. So in order, I'm giving... Now, Carmela, you got to memorize this because there's going to be... Yes, there's going to be a quiz.
1: Wow.
0: In order from the most Sangiovese to the least Sangiovese grown in Italy by region... The regions are as follows. Tuscany, then Puglia.
1: Oh, no way.
0: Yeah, then Emilia-Romagna at 9%,
1: oh, okay.
0: Marche at 8.7%, Umbria, Campania, Basilicata, then Abruzzo.
1: Okay, you've lost me.
0: Then Lazio, then Sardinia, Calabria is next. Molise next, and then Liguria.
1: Okay.
0: Another, all these,
1: my
0: some
1: goodness.
0: Of these regions we really like.
1: Yeah, up. Beautiful areas.
0: Yeah, so, but out of the 20 regions in Italy, more than half of them grow Sangiovese.
1: Right, I was thinking you were going to give me like four or five, and so then I stopped.
0: Oh.
1: I mean, in terms of like memorizing them.
0: Repeat them back.
1: No.
0: Come on, any of them.
1: Well, you said Tuscany, Puglia, Calabria, Liguria.
0: You did better than I expected. That's pretty good.
1: But those are the regions I know
0: right,
1: well.
0: Right, exactly.
1: I have more, but that's okay.
0: It's okay.
1: Yeah.
0: It's okay. Now, Puglia coming in at number two was really interesting to me, mostly because Carmela's family in Puglia, we visited them. It was just a year ago that we went. And because the big red wine in Puglia is Primitivo, which is also known as Zinfandel in the U.S.
1: Right.
0: But 17% of the Sangiovese grown in Italy comes from Puglia.
1: Amazing.
0: But it makes up only about 10% of the total vineyard area in Puglia. And in Puglia, it's mostly used as a blending grape for wines like Primitivo.
1: Oh, nice.
0: Now, in Umbria, which is where one of the wines we are drinking comes from today, is number five on the list of Sangiovese producers in Italy. And it produces a little more than 4% of the Sangiovese grown in Italy, which doesn't sound like a lot. But Sangiovese accounts for more than 25% of the region's total vineyard area.
1: Mm.
0: So even though they don't grow a lot, it's a big piece of the pie in Umbria. So it's an important grape. Umbria, if you don't know, is known as the green heart of Italy because it's such an important agricultural area and is an area you might never visit.
1: Because, maybe not.
0: But two of the most famous cities in Umbria are Assisi.
1: Right, where Ben.
0: San Francisco was born.
1: See, Assisi.
0: And Perugia.
1: Oh.
0: Yeah, which is famous for?
1: Ooh, Amanda Knox.
0: Oh, shit. I think that's good. Okay, and chocolate. Wow. Wow, we went there. Okay,
1: well,
0: back to, you said it. I don't know. Back to the wine, Umbrium Sangiovese.
1: Am I wrong?
0: No, you're not.
1: I wonder how many people that came to mind.
0: I don't know.
1: Maybe it's just a Pacific Northwest thing, though.
0: It might be. You know, she was from here.
1: I know. That's
0: I'm telling the folks on the microphone.
1: I know you are. That's why it came out.
0: I know.
1: I mean, chocolate is one of my favorite things in all the world next to wine.
0: But you came up with
1: Amanda
0: Knox.
1: I came up with that first.
0: Oh, boy, we're in trouble. Okay.
1: Oh,
0: now, again, back to the wine. Umbrian Sangiovese is gaining a good reputation, especially for its quality to price ratio, which can be a bargain. And it can be found in some of the region's more well-known wines like Torgiano Rosso Riserva, Montefalco Rosso, Colli Martani, and Todi. And so in Umbria, Sangiovese can make wines that have big tannins and tangy acidity and have red fruit flavors like raspberry and strawberry and leather. Because Sangiovese can be a rough wine, in that list of wines that I gave you, it's often blended with other grapes. Like in Torgiano Rosso Riserva, it only has to be 50 to 70% Sangiovese.
1: Okay.
0: So there's a considerable amount of the wine is made from other grapes to kind of blend it out, you know, to balance it.
1: Sure.
0: The other

0: region where we are drinking Sangiovese from is Molise, and only 0.4% of all the Sangiovese in Italy comes from that little area.
1: Oh, why did you choose that?
0: Well, it's because it was available.
1: Oh, so it's hard to find.
0: It was there. It was there at the wine store, so I picked it up.
1: Calling your name.
0: Said, hey, Joe, will you
1: pick
0: me up? Yeah, exactly. Again, it is most often used as a blending grape in Molise, particularly in wines made from the grape Montepulciano, which some of you know. And it makes up about 5% of all the vineyard area in Molise. But for a bit of background about Molise, it's really an area you may never visit. It is the second smallest region in Italy. It's one of the least crowded regions in Italy. And the most famous towns there are towns called Campobosso, Termoli, Isernia, and Agnone. You ever heard of them?
1: No.
0: That's my point.
1: Had you?
0: No. And in fact, Molise is known as Italy's last great frontier and is basically unspoiled by mass tourism, at least until Rick Steves gets his hands on it and ruins it like he has so many other places in Italy. But it's north of Puglia, east of Naples and Campania, and is on the Adriatic coast. And there's actually a running joke in Italy that the region doesn't exist.
1: Oh, boy. It's so small.
0: You could miss it. You could miss it or
1: not
0: visit.
1: Right.
0: Yeah.
1: If you're not trying hard, you just may miss it.
0: Now, along with if you have a Yorkie, if you, your family, or
1: has
0: somebody you know,
1: been.
0: Or is from Molise, let us know, because
1: yes.
0: we want to know. Now, back to wine in the region. The best-known appellation is Biferno, which typically is made from Montepulciano and Aglianico grapes. And you may also find white wines made from Falanghina there, which is a really wonderful white wine, and one we need to do an episode on, Carmela. So although it's present, Sangiovese is not a super well-known grape from the area, which is part of what makes it so intriguing to me, Carmela, because it's grown in a warmer climate than in Tuscany, and Molise Sangiovese, as a result, is known to be warm and fruit-forward and softer and more plush.
1: Got it.
0: Yeah, so I'm very curious to see if the wine we have today fits that bill. One last note, they are starting to grow some Sangiovese outside of Italy, including in Argentina, California, the great state of Washington here, Oregon, Virginia, Arizona, and Texas, and other countries including Chile, Mexico, Canada, Australia, and Romania.
1: It's catching on.
0: Yeah, among many others. So we'll see what these wines are like, if they remind us of Chianti, if they are similar to each other. So let's do that.
1: Let's do it.
0: Let's find out a little bit more about the wines we've chosen for today. What do you say?
1: Let's do it.
0: Okay, as usual, the wines we have chosen for this episode are under $25, and they should be relatively easy to find because I bought them at a local wine shop here in Seattle called Esquin. Now, finding wines made from Sangiovese is going to be real easy because there's so much Chianti and Brunello and those kinds of things around. But I still think if you give a good look, you should be able to find wines from Italy and other places made from Sangiovese, especially if you find a wine shop with a good Italian wine selection. And as always, Carmela, what do you do?
1: You gotta just ask.
0: Go to your local wine shop and say, hey, buddy.
1: Right.
0: Or hey
1: buddy. Not right out of the gate.
0: Would you say hey, buddy to a woman?
1: Sure.
0: Okay, hey, buddy.
1: I don't know.
0: Help me find a Sangiovese.
1: I would. Okay. I'm just saying people might. Well, now it's a loaded question.
0: Well, it's kind
1: would
0: of
1: you
0: loaded.
1: Call a woman a buddy? I mean, yeah, I have pals.
0: Okay.
1: I like to call my friends pals.
0: But would you call them buddies?
1: I have to think about
0: it. This is a lot. Okay, we're getting back to the wine. The first wine we're going to drink is the 2022 Cantina Roccafiori Melograno. And this wine is designated an IGT, which is a lower designation than DOC or DOCG. But still, some of the finest wines in Italy are IGT. And it's just a less restrictive designation. And it still means that it's officially recognized in Italy. So don't get all fussed up about it.
1: Right, don't worry.
0: Don't worry about IGT.
1: Don't panic.
0: It doesn't mean
1: it's
0: like...
1: okay.
0: Yeah, it doesn't mean I was going to make something up, but I can't think of it on the fly, so let's keep going. This wine is from Umbria, and I couldn't find any professional ratings for it, but I can tell you that the wine is farmed sustainably and is organic.
1: Beautiful.
0: So, which we like. The wine is made from 100% large berry Sangiovese, which technically means... yeah, it technically means that it's Sangiovese Grosso, because Grosso means big. No, not fat. You don't have to say fat. You don't have to go right to fat. You can say big.
1: Okay, big is a big grape. I don't understand a big grape.
0: Well, I'll tell you. It's the same grape that goes into Brunello, which is a bigger berry with thicker skin than regular old Sangiovese.
1: More flesh than... oh, no.
0: It's kind of like me. Yeah, more flesh.
1: More flesh than skin. No.
0: No, it's just bigger. And the skin is thicker.
1: I want to see one.
0: Okay. We'll go looking.
1: Okay.
0: The vines were planted in 2004. I don't know why that's important, but I just said it. And the soil is white clay and limestone, which is good for water stress. And remember, winemakers like water stress on their grapes. And the grapes are hand-picked, gently destemmed, and then undergoes a semi-carbonic maceration, which sounds dirty, but is really not.
1: Only if you have your brain.
0: Exactly. Mm-hmm. Now, carbonic maceration is when winemakers put grapes in a sealed tank, pump in CO2, and then the grapes start to ferment from the inside, which is also said to lead to brighter flavors and less tannin. Semi-carbonic maceration is a variation on that technique often used in Beaujolais, where grapes are placed in a tank, and this is kind of interesting.
1: A holding tank.
0: I hit my elbow. They're sealed in there. And then the grapes at the bottom of the tank kind of get crushed naturally, and they start to ferment.
1: Why are we feeling like these are like living things? I mean, they are.
0: They were picked and killed.
1: Yeah, now I'm feeling kind of sad about this.
0: Well, when they start to ferment, they release CO2, which starts carbonic maceration naturally.
1: I mean, is it a beautiful thing or like a terrible thing?
0: You know what? It's all about how you feel about maceration. Okay, it can be beautiful, it can be terrible. You gotta open your mind.
1: Okay, keep going.
0: The winemaker for Roccafiore says that they do this technique in whole bunches for 6-7 days. It literally said six, seven. It didn't say 6 or 7, it was 6/7. 6-7 days.
1: They're onto it.
0: They're way ahead.
1: Right.
0: The fermentation comes from wild yeast, they control the temperature, and then they rack the wine, and it undergoes malolactic fermentation, which is, as we've talked about, helps to tamp down some of the acidity. And then they age the wine for 9 months in stainless steel. Then they bottle it and let it age in the bottle for 3 more months before they release it. And this wine is said to be chillable.
1: Nice.
0: So I put it in the fridge. I just put it in the fridge. It's going to get a little chill on it, but it could be a killer summer wine.
1: Mm.
0: So we're going to find that out.
1: Okay.
0: The second wine we're going to drink is the 2021 Di Maggio Norante Terre degli Osci Sangiovese. Now, what's interesting is the name. I think we've done a wine with a J in it from Italy before, but there's technically no J in the Italian alphabet, but this name is Di Maggio with a J. It would normally be M-A-G-G-I-O.
1: Right, that's exactly how I spelled it.
0: Yeah, but it's actually M-A-J-O, which is very odd.
1: Hmm. Is it like a trendy thing, you think? I'm going to throw a J in so the Americans know how to say it?
0: My guess is it's somebody who moved from like Spain, and it was a family name, and they just put a D in front of it. Di Maggio. So that it sounded
1: weird.
0: Italian.
1: My goodness. No, but they would. You would think they would research that a little more. But yeah, again, they're probably just trying to make it their own.
0: Look, I don't know. I don't know.
1: Call them up.
0: I will. Right after the show. Okay, this one does have a couple of professional ratings, including a 90 from Wine Enthusiasts and an 88 from Vinius. This wine is from Tiny Little Molise and is 100% Sangiovese as well. And it is also an IGT.
1: Okay.
0: The winery says that the wine was hand-harvested, fermented in stainless steel for 10 days, then undergoes punch-down maceration, which either sounds super dirty or super sexy.
1: Kind of depending aggressive.
0: Depending on your kink.
1: Punch-down.
0: Maceration. Yeah, that could be really fun or really terrible. Okay, anyway, for 10 to 15 days it does that, and then undergoes, that's a lot, and then undergoes malolactic fermentation. It's aged in both stainless steel and very large oak barrels called tonneau, which are these big 500-liter oak barrels for 6 months. And they don't say if it's a 50-50 split between the stainless steel and the oak, but I'm going to assume that it is. But the tonneau are so big that they bring oxygen to the wine, but they're really not going to impart a lot of oak or any oak really at all.
1: Interesting.
0: Just to get, I'm hitting things.
1: You're getting a little excited over there.
0: I'm so fired up. And then these wines are also bottled and allowed to age in the bottle for 3 months before being released. And now I will just say this, the wine is imported by Winebow Importers, and we've said this before, but sometimes you can tell if you're going to like a wine if you like other wines from the same importer. So that's something to know. This winery is also organic, sustainable, and they practice biodynamic agricultural practices. The winery says they only use natural fertilizers. That's poo-poo. Non-invasive insect repellents. They leave grass and flowers to bloom and aim for balanced soil. They also say they keep the yields low and hand prune and hand harvest.
1: Jeez.
0: They also are starting to use renewable energy with a goal to be completely energy self-sufficient in the future. But this is the best part, Carmela. This is a quote from the website. We take care of our vineyards with the maximum attention and professionalism, but also with love.
1: Oh, my God.
0: I mean, what else? Come on.
1: Made with love.
0: Grown and made with love.
1: Holy cow. I mean, they get the gold star.
0: They do.
1: These people. They have not missed a beat.
0: Nope, not at all. But that's enough information, Carmela. I think it's time to start drinking. So if you have a Sangiovese, but not from Tuscany, a red wine from Italy that's not from Tuscany, or any wine, we don't care if it's from Tuscany or not, drink along with us and see if you agree with our tasting notes, and we'll be right back.
1: Okay.
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0: Okay, we're back and we're ready to try our first wine. This is the Cantina Roccafiori Melograno. It's from Umbria, Italy. 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But the bottle is kind of cute, don't you think?
1: It is cute. It's kinda cute. Yeah, it's very cute.
0: Yeah. And okay, so before we smell it, let's talk about the color.
1: It's light.
0: Yeah, I think it's really pretty.
1: Yeah, I do too.
0: When I poured it, it was like shimmering like a ruby.
1: Yeah, I mean, it looks almost, I don't know quite to say it, kind of elegant.
0: Yes, I agree. I think it's a really pretty color. Yeah. When the light shines into it, it's like, again, like a jewel.
1: Right, sophisticated. Yeah. I don't know why it's striking me a little different.
0: Don't you think it's pretty?
1: Other red wines, but it's very pretty.
0: I agree. Mm-hmm. I agree. Okay, let's smell it. It's got a nice bouquet.
1: Yeah, it does. It's kind of, though, I mean, like, No, I think it's a little earthy. It's not like it's a huge, like, fruity, for me, anyway.
0: Really? Because yeah. I'm like, it's very fruity. It's kind of cherry. It's kind of strawberry. It's kind of starburst fruit.
1: I'm getting all of that, but I am getting a little bit of earth on it, or herb.
0: I am too.
1: Earth,
0: I am too.
1: Herb.
0: Herb. What kind of herbs?
1: Like herbs. No. I'm getting like,
0: Oregano? No.
1: No. Dried, maybe even like a little basil? Mint.
0: Okay. I like that. I like mint.
1: There's a little bit of mint on it, but maybe a little bit of like, I don't know. I mean, part of it is almost like a little bit of grass.
0: Okay.
1: Really?
0: I like that.
1: I mean, I am getting some mint, grass, earth. I don't know. But I'm getting fruit, too.
0: I'm cherry. I'm getting cherry licorice. I'm getting that, like, red cherry
1: licorice. You're getting some real sweetness
0: licorice on it, yeah,
1: too.
0: Yeah, I am. And a little bit of sour cherry balls.
1: Oh, wow.
0: But it's very, and strawberry starburst, I think.
1: Wow. A lot of sweetness on it for
0: you.
1: Yeah,
0: for me, I don't know. Well, let's taste it and see what we think.
1: Okay.
0: So we did chill it a little bit. This is really reminding me of like a Beaujolais or mm-hmm. Burgundy,
1: mm-hmm.
0: like an Oregon Pinot, like it's super cherry and bright.
1: Yeah, definitely getting cherry on it. Like
0: it's bright,
1: real,
0: too.
1: Yeah, it's not exactly, like it almost is, not young, but it's like fresh.
0: It's fresh.
1: Little freshness on
0: super
1: it.
0: Super fresh.
1: Yeah, I like it.
0: And I think you can taste the semi-carbonic maceration.
1: Oh, absolutely.
0: No, but because it is reminding me of a Gamay or a Beaujolais.
1: Yeah.
0: It's really... Okay, remember we were in San Francisco a couple of weeks ago, and our daughter and her boyfriend, whose last name is Rocca.
1: It is.
0: Roccafiori.
1: It's not Roccafiori.
0: No, but it's just a weird thing because Carmela's dad's name is Fiori. Anyway,
1: and my brother and my niece.
0: And your grandfather.
1: My great-grandfather.
0: Yeah. Anyway, long story. But we went out to a wine bar, and I had a chilled Gamay that everybody liked.
1: Right. It was
0: and
1: good.
0: It kind of reminded me of
1: but
0: this.
1: But I don't think this is very chilled.
0: It's not. I put it in for 10
1: minutes.
0: I think
1: it could even be more chilled.
0: Totally. I think this would be a killer
1: for
0: summer wine.
1: I agree. Everything about it. It's light mm-hmm. and bright, and it's fruity tasting. Like
0: yes.
1: It definitely has more fruit on it than... I wasn't getting as much on the nose.
0: Don't you taste it now,
1: yeah,
0: though?
1: I am tasting
0: cherry
1: it now.
0: Cherry sour balls.
1: But, I don't know if I'm getting this cherry sour balls.
0: You're not getting tartness? I'm getting a lot of...
1: I am getting tartness, like I don't know if I would say that.
0: Sour patch. It's almost sour patch tasting.
1: Wow. Okay, yeah. But no, I like the tartness on mm-hmm. this. It's going to be a great food wine.
0: Well, let's talk about that, Carmela.
1: Okay.
0: What food might you pair with this Roccafiore?
1: Well, I mean, you're talking about summer, and I am thinking about grilled food.
0: Heck yeah.
1: Yeah, I think grilled food would be really nice. I mean, I'm thinking like, I mean, I didn't even think you could do chicken with this.
0: Chicken? I think it'd be great with a cheeseburger.
1: Oh, my God.
0: Oh, my
1: yeah.
0: God. We have a place, speaking of sour cherry balls, we have a place called Dick's here in Seattle. not related. I'm just being silly.
1: You want a Dick's burger with this?
0: I want some.
1: Oh, you wouldn't have like a fancy. I guess you could have something very. This could actually be a pretty casual wine.
0: Totally.
1: Too.
0: Like 100%.
1: It's very beautiful and elegant looking in the glass, but it is definitely like outdoors picnic, barbecue.
0: I think if you've got somebody you're trying to impress or a loved one that you need to re-romance.
1: Like a date night?
0: Like a date
1: like maybe
0: night.
1: Like second, third date?
0: Or, you know, you've been married for 30 plus years and you need to bring back the romance.
1: Whoa!
0: Not that we do because it's always there. But anyway, you want to go on a little picnic? You make a little sandwich. You bring out this wine and you say,
1: this might seal the deal.
0: Yes, I agree. Yeah. I really like it.
1: You can even do a panini with this, like a pressed panini.
0: Panini, pizza. This is a great pasta, meatballs.
1: This is a really nice Italian food wine.
0: I think so too.
1: Yeah.
0: Well, let's rate it. As a reminder, on a rating scale, we rate on a scale of 1 to 10. We don't give half points. 7 and above means we'd buy it. 4 and below means we're going to pour it down the sink. And a 5 or 6 means, hey, we'll drink it. Thank you for serving it. And we'll finish it, but we're not going to buy it. Mm. So, Carmela, what rating are you going to give the Cantina Roccafiore Melagrano?
1: I'm definitely giving it an 8. Mm-hmm. This is my speed.
0: Yeah. So, people, remember, like, we like Pinots, we like Gamays, we like lighter red
1: wines.
0: Those
1: are our favorites. Anyway. Yeah.
0: So, this is an 8 for me as well. I think it's a great wine.
1: Yeah.
0: The big California Cab lover in your life will be like, that's fine.
1: It's thin or just not punching them hard enough.
0: Yeah, exactly. Like, it's not punch down maceration,
1: right,
0: you know?
1: Right.
0: But it's a really nice wine. It's beautiful in the glass. It'd be really fun to drink. It's not super serious. Like, you don't have to get all freaked out about it.
1: No.
0: It's not super serious.
1: It's very approachable.
0: Yes.
1: So it's good for, like, the new wine drinker, too, I'd say.
0: I think you're totally right. Yeah. And to me, it's not as, like, sharp as a Chianti.
1: I agree.
0: I think it lacks that sharpness, which is nice. Okay, we're going to take a break and we're going to try our second wine.
1: Okay,
0: we're back and we're ready to try our second wine. This is the Di Maggio Norante Terre degli Osci Sangiovese. It's from Molise, Italy. It's a 2021 vintage. It was only $14.99.
1: Oh, boy.
0: Yeah, so really inexpensive from Esquin. 13.5% alcohol, so higher alcohol. 100% Sangiovese. And this is the one that had a 90 from Wine Enthusiast and an 88 from Vivino. It has a really pretty bottle,
1: right.
0: I think. It's kind of a more elegant, even though it's less expensive, a more elegant bottle than the other one. The other one is very, like, it looked like a picnic wine.
1: Wait, how much alcohol in this guy?
0: 13.5.
1: Okay.
0: So the last one was 12.5.
1: Yeah, definitely.
0: And the other thing I'll say right off the bat, I noticed this immediately, and so did Carmela. It is so much darker.
1: Yeah, it's much. It looks like a different wine.
0: It does.
1: It just doesn't even compare.
0: It's so dark, it doesn't even really look like a Sangiovese. Like, it doesn't look like a Chianti.
1: No.
0: It's really, I mean, it's purpley.
1: Yeah.
0: It's purple. It's got.
1: It's pretty, but it's dark.
0: It's so dark. Yeah. It's way darker than I would have expected.
1: Mm-hmm.
0: It almost is Merlot looking.
1: Yeah. I know we're going to talk about the smell, but I think it's very different smelling. It's much more intense.
0: Well, let's go, because this is the one that it had some oak, and it's a warmer region, so. Oh, yeah, different smell.
1: Mm-hmm.
0: I think I'm getting more, like, dark cherry on it and some plum.
1: Yeah, and maybe even dried, like, dried plums or dried, something stewed in this. I'm just thinking that, like, you see a raisin almost, like something that's almost kind of sugared.
0: Yeah. Ooh, I like that.
1: You know?
0: Like in Raisin Bran, post-Raisin Bran, where they put the sugar on the raisins for whatever reason.
1: I know. I don't know why they do that, but they're so good.
0: So good. Come on.
1: Raisin
0: Bran is
1: good.
0: It's one of the great cereals. I mean, I know some people don't like raisins. Some people don't like raisins. That's why. You know? But, like, if you like raisins and if you like an oatmeal raisin cookie, like, Raisin Bran is your go-to.
1: It's one of those things that I think when I was young, I could eat bowl after bowl. And I didn't know.
0: Especially when it had the sugar on the raisins.
1: What's that mean? And, like, I don't think. And then you can get.
0: But you felt like it was good for you.
1: I thought it was, like, because we had really good
0: fruit?
1: Cereal.
0: Fruit? Bran?
1: No. And we had cereal, like, my mom only bought Cheerios and Rice Krispies. So we didn't have Rice Krispies. Yeah, Rice Krispies.
0: Yeah.
1: So we didn't have sugar cereal.
0: We did.
1: My mom bought that and I thought, this must be healthy. And I don't think it was. It was, but anyway.
0: I think it had the connotation of being healthy.
1: Couldn't you get, like, double Raisin Bran too? Wasn't
0: it? Hell yeah.
1: No, there was something like.
0: And there was Raisin Bran Crunch, which was, like, so good.
1: Maybe that's what I'm
0: good.
1: Thinking, because it has the pieces of granola in it.
0: Yeah, I can feel my blood sugar just, like, rising as we speak.
1: Anyway, I guess raisins is what I'm getting at with
0: it. It does have a little raisin.
1: Maybe it's Raisin Bran.
0: Almost a little. Now you're making me think, like, a little fig on it. On the swirl, it's got a little bit of leather, I have to say.
1: Yeah.
0: And dirt. Like, dirt on the swirl.
1: Mm,
0: clay.
1: Okay. Yeah, let me see. When I first swirled it, and this was right out of the bottle, that's why I asked what the alcohol was, because it almost had
0: smelled
1: a little bit of nail polish.
0: Ooh, I kind of like that, actually.
1: Yeah, yeah.
0: There is a little astringency on it.
1: Yeah, but I do. I'm like, it's something kind, like fig is a good one. I think fig or stewed cherries or plums, raisins.
0: Yeah. It's a bigger, it's a much bigger, deeper, it's dark cherry, like dark red
1: fruit.
0: Maybe
1: a little smoke on it too.
0: Yeah, I agree. Well, let's try it and see what we think.
1: Okay.
0: Okay, yeah, what I really like about this wine is it's so different than the last one.
1: Totally different.
0: It's richer, it's rounder. It's not. It's still got a little bit of tartness on it, I would say.
1: That's what I like, again.
0: Yeah.
1: I kind of like that.
0: It's that acid that will go really well with food, but it's a rounder, deeper wine.
1: Yeah, it's a little more sophisticated.
0: It's got more going on. Like, I'm tasting wood. I am tasting wood. I'm tasting a little bit of leather, but I'm also getting, like, dark cherry. Maybe a little bit of, like, licorice, like dark licorice.
1: Yes, like a dark licorice.
0: Yeah, like anise.
1: Yeah. Huh. Yeah, it's very different. But I do, it's funny, sometimes these really rich wines feel, this is a sipper, too. Like, you're just going to sip this and enjoy it with food.
0: It is, but, like, it has pretty grippy tannins, too. Mm. Like, the tannin on it is, like tea.
1: Yes, it is.
0: I'm getting that. And do you taste any tea? Like, I might even taste a little tea on
1: maybe
0: it.
1: Maybe a little bergamot.
0: Yeah, like a little black tea, you know, like an English breakfast.
1: I like English breakfast
0: too. I know. Mm-hmm. But don't you feel like it could taste a little bit?
1: Mm-hmm.
0: I mean, it's this is exactly what I wanted to experience. Not maceration, but just different styles of Sangiovese. They couldn't. I mean, you can tell, I guess, at a really high level, it's the same grape, maybe. But if you tasted them side by side, I don't think you'd say, well, that must be the same grape.
1: No.
0: That's super fun.
1: Yeah, that's what I feel like these are very different.
0: Yeah, it's super. That's exactly what I wanted to have happen.
1: It's a great wine.
0: I did it.
1: What are you going to eat with this, honey?
0: This is more of a steak wine.
1: Yeah, I agree.
0: Maybe more fall foods.
1: Roast.
0: Yeah, roast. I mean, like grilled. A nice grilled steak.
1: You know what would be good, too?
0: Tell me.
1: The lambsicles.
0: So with those little lamb chops, you fire them up on the grill for about 3 minutes.
1: From Costco. We get them from Costco.
0: Yeah, that would be so good. Mm-hmm. I think anything, barbecued food, like actual barbecue, like barbecued ribs would be really nice.
1: Ribs would be really good with this. Yeah. Mm-hmm. It's definitely a meat wine. Meat, potatoes.
0: Mm-hmm.
1: I mean, you could do like a bolognese, like a rich...
0: Totally.
1: Sauce like that.
0: Totally. Good, like a meaty pizza wine. Really good.
1: Mm-hmm.
0: This would be good with lasagna. This would be good with eggplant parmigiana. I think a heavy red sauce would be really nice.
1: I do too.
0: So it's a good wine. So, what is going to be your rating on this?
1: This is kind of tough.
0: Yeah. They're so different, these wines. I mean, it's not tough. The rating. What
1: I just think I'm going to give it an 8.
0: I think so,
1: I like them both equally but differently, like we'd say about our children.
0: Yes, or each other.
1: Wait, there's only one of us, though.
0: I don't know. I came home today, and she was like, who is it? I'm like, who are you expecting?
1: Well, I was expecting somebody, not in the house.
0: I know. That was what kind of freaked me out a little bit.
1: Our camera went off, and I was like, oh, dear, somebody's at the door.
0: Oh, dear, and we got these wasps coming in our room. Yeah. It's very weird.
1: It's a whole thing, guys.
0: Anyway, I'm giving it an 8 as well.
1: Okay.
0: But I'm totally with you. It's like 8. Same rating, totally different wines.
1: Right, for different reasons.
0: Now, which one of these are you finishing tonight?
1: That's super tough. I feel like tonight, I'm always feeling like something.
0: Feel it.
1: I feel
0: yourself. Feel yourself.
1: Whoa, what
0: you can
1: is
0: do that
1: up?
0: If you want. It's okay.
1: Okay, enough.
0: All right,
1: buddy.
0: Sorry.
1: Now I will call you buddy.
0: Okay, sorry.
1: Anywho.
0: No, I'm just being open-minded. Go ahead.
1: You're just going on these, you know.
0: Weird tangents,
1: yeah.
0: I know.
1: Anyway, tonight, given that it's like an 80-degree day, and
0: yes, I'm with you.
1: I'm going to go totally with the first one.
0: I'm totally with you.
1: But I love them both.
0: And if your dad was coming over, I would not serve the first wine. I would serve this
1: the
0: wine.
1: Second one,
0: and I think he'd be like, wow, this is good.
1: I think so.
0: Yeah, I think
1: you might
0: so too.
1: Have to, maybe this week. I mean, yeah, maybe this weekend.
0: Yeah, it'll be the Father's Day wine.
1: Oh my gosh.
0: Okay, well, let's talk about whether or not we nailed the taste profiles expected from Sangiovese. It can be acidic and tannic. The hallmark flavor is cherry, but the flavor can vary from red cherry to sour cherry to dark cherry. Gosh, we got all of those, I feel like. Strawberry, red plum, raspberry, cranberry, sometimes tomato. Tomato's good.
1: You know what?
0: You wanted to say tomato.
1: Well, at one point I was thinking that the first one had a little vegetable on it, but then I kind of was like, maybe
0: you backed off.
1: Well, I kept thinking maybe it's more earth. I was, anyway, okay.
0: Flowers like violet, iris, and rose, tea leaf, anise, oregano, leather, and potpourri. So we got a lot of those.
1: Yeah.
0: The Cata Roccafiori, the winery says, aromas of small red fruits of the forest, totally agree, ripe plum notes, followed by herbs and grassy notes. You said grass.
1: I did.
0: You totally said grass.
1: Mm-hmm.
0: A pleasant taste, good savory, and soft tannins. It did have soft tannins. Easy drinking wine, totally agree.
1: Mm-hmm.
0: Chillable in the hot season, totally agree. Esquin said, tons of ripe plums, small red fruits, tobacco, licorice. I got a lot of licorice.
1: Mm-hmm.
0: A classic Central Italian musk met with clean elegance. Palate is ample but delicate. In structure, fine tannins. I agree. An excellent expression of grape variety and territory. I agree. Like,
1: yeah.
0: It's kind of cool how different it is.
1: Got it.
0: The Di Maggio, the winery says bright red color. It wasn't bright red at all. It was like a
1: dark
0: deep red.
1: Yeah.
0: Cherry aroma. Agree. Nuances of Mediterranean shrubs and leather. Was getting some of that.
1: Shrubs.
0: Yeah.
1: Okay.
0: Leather we got.
1: Uh-huh.
0: On the palate, the wine is dry and mellow with smooth tannins. I think they're grippy tannins. Make for a crowd-pleasing, easy-to-drink red wine. I do think it's easy to drink. It was nice.
1: Yes.
0: Wine enthusiast said warm and welcoming on the nose. I agree. Mm-hmm. With Bing cherry, vanilla bean.
1: Ah.
0: And mission fig.
1: Okay. Fig is a good one.
0: I don't know what a mission fig is.
1: But fig. You said fig.
0: Yep. The palate is juicy and rich with mixed berries and then flinty and peppery. With topsoil and crushed rocks.
1: Interesting.
0: Yeah. Tannins are relaxed and approachable. I felt like it was
1: I like a relaxed tannin.
0: I know, but I didn't feel like it was really relaxed. Okay, Carmela, what is your verdict on Sangiovese that's not from Tuscany?
1: I'm loving it. I'm down to try more. And I like these bottles right here. What do you think?
0: I'm totally with you. This is exactly what I wanted to have happen. It's like you taste a grape and you associate it with a specific wine and you have a specific expectation. I feel the same way about Cabernet Sauvignon. I generally don't love it, but a lot of it has to do with it's the California style that I don't love.
1: Right.
0: But if you have it from other places, it's a totally different wine. And so Sangiovese, I feel the same way. It's a fabulous Italian wine. It's one of the most famous grapes and wines in the world. But most people associate it just with Chianti,
1: right.
0: And that can be misleading.
1: Yeah.
0: So I love it.
1: Try to open minds here.
0: Exactly.
1: Like it.
0: Yeah. Okay, now it's time to head over to our news desk so that we can cover our Wine in the News this week segment. Wine in the News this week. This week, our Wine in the News comes to us from the University of York in York, England. And we don't have an author, but the title is Ancient DNA from Tuscan Wells Reveals Origins of Modern Wine. And what I liked about this article, Carmela, is that it has a nice tie-in with the episode today.
1: Right.
0: Come on.
1: You just happened upon this?
0: I happened upon it.
1: Or did you search?
0: I did not search.
1: Oh.
0: I happened upon it.
1: Amazing.
0: It just came out.
1: Okay.
0: Evidently, researchers just sequenced 2,000-year-old grape seeds pulled from ancient wells in Tuscany. And what they found is that Chianti, the most famous red wine in the region, as we have been speaking about, was a white wine in the region for most of its ancient history.
1: Wow, mind blown.
0: Isn't that crazy?
1: Yeah.
0: But you know, it's a little bit similar again to last week where Pinot Noir and Pinot Gris are genetically twins, but one is just a lighter version.
1: Fraternal twins.
0: You keep saying that.
1: I know.
0: But I don't know. Now, the site they were doing their research in is a place called Settimura del Chianti, right in the heart of Chianti country. And apparently ancient residents had a habit of tossing their grape seeds into deep wells. And because there's no oxygen in the deep mud in a well, the seeds were preserved for 2,000 years.
1: Hmm.
0: And a researcher named Dr. Oya Inanli, working on her PhD at the University of York, extracted DNA from 80 of those seeds and sequenced them. She had nothing better to do, I guess.
1: I guess not.
0: The DNA showed that from around 300 BCE to 300 CE, covering both the Etruscan and Roman periods, a single dominant grape variety ruled the entire region, and it produced white berries, which is really interesting since the region is known today for being overwhelmingly a red wine region.
1: Weird.
0: Yeah. After the Roman conquest, new grape varieties started appearing at the site, which researchers believe reflects expanding trade networks and possibly imperial agricultural standardization. But before that, for centuries, white wine was the story of this corner of Tuscany. And one more thing. One of those 2,000-year-old seeds is genetically linked to the world's oldest living grapevine. This is totally random.
1: What?
0: A vine that is 400 years old and is still producing grapes in Maribor, Slovenia.
1: Wait, how are... I don't get that.
0: I don't know either, but it's pretty cool that you can trace history all the way back there and see how, like, people, plants, and animals, and all living creatures are basically immigrants, Carmela.
1: Amazing.
0: We're all immigrants.
1: So true.
0: Come on.
1: I love that. That of course we are.
0: Yes. And at some point, because at some point, everything on the earth was living somewhere else. Makes you think. Anyway, Carmela, what do you think about the fact that the oldest traceable wine in Tuscany, which is evidently very popular, was a white wine?
1: I'm still so surprised. Do you think people would challenge you on that?
0: Probably.
1: Yeah.
0: Yeah.
1: What do you think?
0: I think it's kind of amazing. Yeah. It's just amazing how things change and evolution.
1: And what you don't know.
0: What you don't know can't
1: right,
0: hurt you.
1: Right, when you... to stay... Like, ignorance is bliss,
0: yeah, that's
1: right?
0: Right. That's right.
1: No, but really? Were
0: that's
1: you
0: why
1: surprised?
0: I'm so happy all the time. Yes.
1: Whoa.
0: Yes, very surprised. Okay, Carmela, we have some fun listener shout-outs for the weekend. We appreciate it when you reach out to us and tell us what you think or what you're drinking. So here are some of the shout-outs. Hassini. She went to Sicily, and she stayed at the White Lotus Hotel.
1: Amazing.
0: Which was the best part. She sent us pictures, and I was like, hey, I recognize that. Mm-hmm. It was one of those heads from White Lotus.
1: So crazy.
0: It was so awesome. She was like, yeah, we just happened to stay in. And she sent pictures of, like, her husband at the hotel. It was awesome. And she, in Sicily, she tried all these different wines that we had talked about, but she really loved the Rosato, which
1: right,
0: we didn't do,
1: right.
0: Which is the rosé.
1: Mm-hmm.
0: Paul from Wisconsin reached out, and he talked to us about Ledge Blanc. Ledge Blanc is a high-quality white wine and collaborative consortium created by a group of wineries in the Wisconsin Ledge American Viticultural Area. I just had to say that because I didn't know what it was.
1: Mm-hmm.
0: But Paul has been a chef for many years, and he loves these wines, and he wanted us to know about them, and he talked about wines that he likes, like Mixed Media, Door 44, American Wine Project, and Wallersheim. So thanks, Paul, for that.
1: Very
0: that
1: cool.
0: That was awesome.
1: Mm-hmm.
0: Ryan, we already said he gave us some tribe names.
1: Love it.
0: Yep. Janine went to Loudoun County, Virginia for a bike event with her husband, but really kind of feels like it was a wine tasting event.
1: Love that.
0: And she really liked the Walsh family wine, and she liked the two white wines and the rosé, which she said were the standouts of the tasting. And then Ashley reached out to us. She is relatively new to the podcast. She listens during her commute and when she's walking her dogs at a shelter.
1: Oh,
0: she volunteers at a shelter.
1: That's very
0: Isn't
1: cool.
0: Isn't that awesome? And the pups, she says, are big fans, too, of the podcast.
1: What kind of pups are they?
0: I don't know. I hope they're Yorkies. Anyway, she gave us some thoughts on Bogle Petite Syrah and thought that it tastes great with blue cheese and manchego. And I told her Bogle, for being one of the least expensive wines, it's actually pretty good most of the time. Mm. Kind of like Chateau Saint-Michel.
1: Nice.
0: Anyway, wine's coming up in future episodes. If you want to drink along with us, we're going to do Moscato, including the Costco Kirkland 2025. And by the way, if you want to see these specific wines, go to our show notes and we have links. We're doing Kirkland Bordeaux, including the 2023 San Julien and the 2023 Polignac, Verdejo, Gigondas, Vermentino, and the Kirkland Chateau Neuf de Pape, and we're going to compare it to another Chateau Neuf de Pape. So this will be really fun.
1: It's going to be fun.
0: Yeah, so go to our website, look for this episode, and you can see the wines, and you can even see the exact wines, the vintage, everything, and we would love it if you drink along with us and let us know.
1: Right.
0: But with that, we're going to go. 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
1: Cool.
0: And that's a great way to support the show, by the way. 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But with that, we're going to sign off. So thank you once again. We'll see you next time. And as we like to say, life is short, so stop drinking wine. Bye-bye.
1: Bye.

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1: China's Tianwen-2 intercepts a bizarre companion world. This week on Planetary Radio. I'm Sarah Al-Ahmed of the Planetary Society, with more of the human adventure across our solar system and beyond. Earlier this month, China's Tianwen-2 spacecraft arrived at Kamo-Oaleva, a tiny, mysterious quasi-satellite of Earth. It may be a piece of the moon itself, or something else entirely. I sat down with Andrew Jones, a freelance space journalist who covers the China National Space Administration, to talk about Tianwen-2, what we hope to learn from the samples it returns to Earth, and where China's planetary exploration ambitions go from here. Then Bruce Betts, our chief scientist here at the Planetary Society, joins me for What's Up. With Asteroid Day just around the corner, we're going to be looking at some of the most exciting asteroid moments through the end of this decade, from a flyby that's happening just next month to 2029, when the asteroid Apophis passes closer to Earth than our geostationary satellites. 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By subscribing, you'll never miss an episode filled with new and awe-inspiring ways to know the cosmos and our place within it. Happy Almost Asteroid Day, everyone! June 30th marks this annual global event. It's observed on the anniversary of the 1908 Tunguska impact, when a small asteroid or comet exploded over a remote region of Siberia with the energy of a large nuclear weapon. It's a day to celebrate our growing understanding of these ancient travelers, and to reflect on why